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7: Good morning. You're listening to Cult Classics today. That's the one. With the new time slot, we move forward 1 hour. So we run from 10 till 1. We used to be 9 till 12, but it was always a bit of a rush in the morning, and we're getting a bit old. So the new time, that is 10 till 1. And Cult Classics, we can just play whatever we feel like, maybe have a theme or feature a few artists. And then Down Under on Mondays, same time as normal. Gets confusing, from 11 till 2. Yeah, that's the right time for that one. 3 hours of all Aussie music. So hope you can stay tuned to 92.7 Bay and Basin FM. All week. Now, we do have a theme today, and we did the last 2 weeks. What we decided about 2 weeks ago, that we were going to have an extended theme regarding songs with a color in the title. And we started with red 2 weeks ago. We got through the hot colors, red, orange, and yellow. Then last week, we did the cooler colors, green, blue, and violet. But there's still a few colors that we're missing that we didn't do. And they are black and white and gold and silver. So we're going to concentrate today on trying to wrap up the colors theme with those songs with black or white or a similar like word, like ebony. That's a hint about one song that'll be coming up. So anything that's got the title with black or white or the same name or silver and gold, we're going to do today for the next 3 hours until 1 o'clock. It's confusing. So if you've got one, I'm going to read out a text request telephone number so you can text us a request if you'd like to. And also the studio hotline, I think it's working again. It has been for the last few weeks, so keep our fingers crossed. I'll give you both of those numbers in a while, but it might be a good idea to grab a pencil or a pen and a piece of paper and jot them down. I'll call them out in a while. So there's going to be some great songs with those themes, and we'll call it out for you or a friend you'd like to dedicate the song to. All right, so here we go, starting with Black. Now, I thought it might be very glum to hear 40 minutes of songs that involve black or darkness. It's going to lower everyone's mood, even though the rest will be fairly up-tempo. So I thought maybe black, then white, black and white, but it's going to confuse everyone's emotions. We can't do that. So the first part of the show is going to be pretty dark, you might say. Let's kick off with Black Magic Woman, two versions, Fleetwood Mac, followed by Santana.

You're listening to 92.7 Bay and Basin FM. The theme for this morning is songs with the color black in the title, or another word that means black. The next couple I've got for you is Black Hole Sun, Soundgarden, followed by two versions of Back in Black, Santana, and then AC/DC. Cult Classics with Gary Lee and Sherry till 1 o'clock.

You're listening to Cult Classics with Gary Lee and Sherry from 10 to 1 on New Time on Fridays. And today is our Cult Classics' Black Friday. We've been doing colors for the last 3 weeks. We did the hot colors 2 weeks ago, red, orange, and yellow. That song's with the color in the title. Last week we did the cooler colors, green, blues, and violets, and purples. And today we thought, well, we're trying to wrap up black, white, gold, and silver. But there's so much black that it's Black Cult Classics Friday today. Now, I said before, if you got a pen and paper together, I'd give you a text request line number and a studio number if you'd like to suggest a song that has black or a similar word in the title. I can't think of many other words except for maybe ebony, and that's already in there anyway. So the text request number, get your pen and paper ready. 0403 572 344. 0403 572 344. That's how long it would take me to read that number out or to write it down. Or the studio hotline here. My voice is a bit hoarse, isn't it? 444 396 44. If you'd like to suggest a song in person and say good day. All right, the next two I've got for you, Black Velvet, Alana Miles, and Back to Black.

92.7 Bay and Basin FM, featuring songs with black in the title, and that might include things like Ebony, which I think is coming up later on, but also maybe Grey, what do you think? All right, let's keep the program going. Now those numbers again, text request line 0403-572-344. If you'd like to text a request, black or grey is all we're going to get through today. Or you can call up, say good day, and suggest one in person on 444-396-44. Now, here's one I've never heard, but I'm intrigued. The Kinks and Big Black Smoke, followed by Blackberry Way, The Move.

That was Blackberry Way, of course, The Move, and before that, Big Black Smoke, The Kinks. And it definitely had the Kinks style and sound of the early days. The theme is the color black, or at very least gray. There's so many that we'll have to get to white, gold, and silver next week. So let's go now with Paul McCartney and Stevie Wonder with Ebony and Ivory. And I did say Ebony was coming. Black or White, Michael Jackson. And two versions of Blackbird, The Beatles, followed by Crosby, Stills, and Nash. Here on Cult Classics.

0: too late?
1: Sure.
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0: You waiting for this moment to arrive. 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
1: We'll get it all right. All right?
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0: stop from this for about a half hour.
1: That was two versions of Blackbird, the original, Paul McCartney, of course, and the Beatles, then Crosby, Stills and Nash, and now here's one by Jeff Beck, but this is an instrumental one, and he was playing his guitar on his estate, as one does when one's a rich rock star, and a blackbird started to sing along with him. A very musical bird indeed. Okay, Jeff Beck.

0: Jeff Beck, and he was playing along with his guitar, and Blackbird was singing along with him, and a friend of mine plays guitar, and the birds that are passing by do stop quite often and listen and sometimes actually join in. Wonderful. 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
0: Thank you, Schutz Landscape and Garden Centre, for supporting our show. He's an artist called Beck, and his song is Blackbird Chief.

That was Beck, a gentleman called Beck and Blackbird Shane. And if you've just tuned in, we're following a theme we've been doing for the last 2 weeks on Cult Classics, which is songs with colour in the title. And we've done the warm colours, the cool colours. We're on to black. We thought we could do black and white today, but no, we'll be doing white next week and probably gold and silver. So continuing with the theme of black, we've got the Irish Rovers with Black Velvet Band, Man in Black, Johnny Cash, and Russell Morris with Black Dog Blues, 92.7 Bane Basin FM.

in the theme of black songs with titles with black. That was Irish Rovers, Black Velvet Band, Johnny Cash, Man in Black, and Russell Morris, Black Dog Blues. Now, Ben Harper with Black Rain, followed by Crowded House, Black Water, White Circle, and My Chemical Romance, Welcome to the Black Parade.

Chemical Brothers sounds like four songs in one there, but that's just my humble opinion. Moving on with Fleetwood Mac, Cold Black Night, and Kiss, Black Diamond.

has to be one of the longer endings. Can't say it was worth listening to that long an ending. Anyway, that's just my opinion. Let's have a listen now to Foreigner, Woman in Black, and Doobie Brothers, Blackwater.

with just a few more black songs about the colour black. Rolling Stones, of course, Paint It Black, followed by Deep Purple, Black Knight, this Fumic

0: and very dark cult classics today, songs with black in the title, and yet it's such a blue, sunny day. We should be doing this program with thunder and rain and wind outside. So. Yeah, we didn't pick that one. Let's have a word from our sponsors, Schutz Landscapes. Thank you, Schutz Landscape, for sponsoring our programs.
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0: And that station is 92.7 Bay and Basin FM. You have to say it with that kind of enthusiasm. Welcome to, of course, if you've just tuned in, Cult Classics. We do have a theme today with our time now. For this program on Fridays is 10 to 1. 9 to 12 is just a bit too early for us. The theme is colors. We've been doing it for 3 weeks, and today it's all the color black. But shades of gray a little bit toward the end, the last half hour. The next three songs with black in the title. Oh, I should give you the text request and studio hotline number if you've got one for us that we haven't done. Text request line number 0403-572-344. Or direct line here, hotline, 444-396-44. Here we go with the Black Crows and Blackberry, followed by Black Dog Barking, an Aussie band called Airborne, and Zeppelin's Black Dog.

Of course, that was Black Dog. Before that, an Aussie band that sounds so much like AC/DC, Airborne with Black Dog Barking, and before that, the Black Crows and Blackberry. And in case you've just tuned in, you might notice they all have the word black in the title. We've got three more, and with them, we've pretty much exhausted that particular noun. Fade to Black, Dire Straits, and Fade to Black, Metallica. Cult Classics with Gary Lee and Sherry till 1 o'clock.

Well, wasn't that a flurry of blackness? Ooh, that was, of course, Metallica, Fade to Black, and Dire Straits' Fade to Black before that. I have one last song about black, and then we're going to look at sort of shades of gray, I think, to wrap up the last half hour. That has been the theme since 10 o'clock. What else could we finish with than Black Sabbath and Black Sabbath?

Well, that's the way to end. The color of black is a theme in songs. Well, we still have roughly about half an hour, and I think we'll lighten the tone a little bit to wrap up the show, and we'll do some Shades of Grey. And then in half an hour, when you walk out into the open, lovely blue sky, sunny day, all that blackness will disappear. Let's start with theme, grey themes. Rolling Stones, blue turns to grey. The Who, blue, red, and grey. And Roxy Music, Grey Lagoons. And Cult Classics with Gary Lee.

92.7 and Shades of Grey at the moment. Here's Peter Green and Gary Moore, Long Grey Mare. 92.7, Dan Basin.

That was Gary Moore and Long Gray Mare. Before that, Long Gray Mare, Peter Green. Yeah, we're getting near the end of the grays, and it's 12:48, 12 minutes to go. How about Gray Day Madness and the Old Gray Mare Killing Floor Bondi Cigars? Cult Classics, 2-1, 92.7, Lay in Basin.

lightened up a little bit. The black is gone. We're now in the grey. The air is clearing. The thunder and the black clouds, hypothetically, have gone. And soon the sky will be blue, just like it is outside, after you've listened to all of these tracks. One more track to go out with. Thanks so much for listening. The theme today was the colors we haven't gotten up to before. And next week we're going to be doing gold, well, white, gold and silver in the song titles. So I'm going to go out with October Gray, and October's coming up soon, the Screaming Jets. So it's goodbye from me, Gary Lee, and...

0: Gary Lee here, inviting you to join me from 6 till 8 o'clock on Thursday nights for the best of music born and bred down under. All Australian music, and during the second hour, we feature bands from the Australian Music Radio Airplay Project. 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I disregard all of that. That was the old times. We got to get rid of that one. Have a great week. Let's hear from Schutz Landscape.
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The Shoalhaven is renowned for its great markets, including the Husky Markets, on every second Sunday of the month from 8am to 2pm at the sports ground near the bowling club. 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

0: That's nice.
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0: How does that sound?

0: this is Paul from Jervis Bay Brewing Co. We are lucky enough to live in a spot that constantly reminds us of the good stuff in life. And Jervis Bay Brewing Co. is here to make sure we enjoy it. Because we brew for people. We brew to support the local teams, charities and businesses that give this place its heartbeat. We brew sustainably with local ingredients where possible on the smallest footprint we can. We brew so that you can have a place to come and sip in the sun and bond over the good stuff. We're open from Wednesday through to Sunday and have a different food truck every day. So why don't you come down to the taproom in Huskisson Industrial Estate and say g'day.
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0: This is Paul from Jervis Bay Brewing Co. We are lucky enough to live in a spot that constantly reminds us of the good stuff in life. And Jervis Bay Brewing Co. is here to make sure we enjoy it. Because we brew for people, we brew to support the local teams, charities and businesses that give this place its heartbeat. We brew sustainably with local ingredients where possible on the smallest footprint we can. We brew so that you can have a place to come and sip in the sun and bond over the good stuff. We're open from Wednesday through to Sunday and have a different food truck every day. So why don't you come down to the taproom in Huskisson Industrial Estate and say g'day.
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Kaya. This week's episode of Our Voices is a replay, but stay tuned. 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Today on the program, I've got the interview I had with Beck Lewis from the Jumbunna Institute for Indigenous Education and Research, which is based at the University of Technology in Sydney. And we had a chat about the Call It Out Register. She explains exactly what that is all about and how people can get, get involved or get their information out. It's a registrar for people to report their encounters of racism. So she explains how that's come about and how people can get in contact with them. And I thought it would be, you know, it was a pretty valid conversation to have considering that the National Racism Inquiry is well and truly, going around Australia at the moment. So, they're getting a lot of the stuff. I believe they were in the Northern Territory at the moment, getting the information there and discussing stuff. So there is a lot happening. But as you can hear, I am quite under the weather. So I will just let the whole interview play. It is broken into three parts, and then I'll come back to you towards the end of the show. And

0: You're listening to Our Voices with me, Jody Ryder, and on the line right now I have Beck Lewis. How are you doing today, Beck?
1: I'm good, Jody. How are you?
0: I'm not too bad. Look, I'll get you to introduce yourself properly, letting us know where you're from and who's your mob.
1: So my name's Rebecca Lewis, but obviously I prefer Beck. I'm a Gomeroi, Dungati and Ngurrubal woman, so my connections are in New South Wales. I was born and raised on Gomeroi country in Moree. So I'm a research fellow at Jumbana, Institution for Indigenous Education and Research with the University of Technology, Sydney. And so my work really focuses on, you know, listening to communities, supporting truth-telling and making sure, you know, Aboriginal and Torres Strait Islander experiences are heard, respected and taken seriously.
0: Yeah. Now, today I want to talk about the Call It Out report, which looks at racism. Can you firstly give us some background on how it came about?
1: So the Call It Out was created in 2022 by the Jumbana Institute of Education and Research in partnership with the National Justice Project. And it came about because there was, I suppose, that gap or a clear gap and the need for a place, a safe place for First Nations people where they could safely report and record those experiences of racism, but also record it in their own words. Because as we know, and I suppose just speaking from personal experience, sometimes those normal reporting processes that are available can be quite complex with those pathways, especially when there's those legal definitions and thresholds that can be quite narrow. So it can restrict those, racism experiences that need to be told, and then they become unreported. And so we really wanted to make those unreported racism experiences visible. And so a big thing about Call It Out is it is safe and it's an anonymous safe place where you can speak the truth about your experiences of racism. But also it's about any types of racism. So there's no restrictions or these thresholds that you have to meet in order to report racism to Call It Out. It's also really unique in itself because it's open to everyone. So anyone can report racism, whether you're a victim of racism or you've witnessed it or you're a supportive relative, a friend of someone who's experienced racism and they mightn't want to report it so you can report it. So that's what I like about Call It Out. It also, non-Indigenous people, you know, can also, when they see it, when they see racism, they can report it as well. So that's what Call It Out is ultimately why it came about. It gives people a way to name racism, record it, be a part of pushing for that change. And just as importantly, it helps make racism in this country visible. And that's the most important thing. So those experiences seen, heard, and most importantly, they're understood.
0: So what was the time frame of getting people to report their incidents and what would happen with the information?
1: So what I really wanted to stress in this question is that Call It Out is ongoing. And so there's no time frame to report it. So what I mean is, and I suppose I'll give you an example just for people to understand what I'm trying to say, is I actually had a friend recently that rang me and found out Call It Out pretty much through me and advocating Call It Out even within my own communities and said, Beck, like, I want to report so much racism that's happened in my life. Can I go back as far as, you know, years ago? And I said, of course you can. You can even report historical racism. That's what we want. So there's no actual time frame. So even if it happened last year or years ago, or you want to make 10 or 20 reports, go for it. So there's no actual time frame on it. So that I really want to stress that. So please report anything, anytime, anywhere.
0: So it kind of like gives a bit of a pattern, doesn't it, if you're going back and showing that it's a repeated thing. Okay, yep, that makes sense.
1: Yeah, it also shows that it's a continuous pattern as well, and that's why we want people to, make those reports. So, yeah, please, if there is a report, you know, that's happened years ago, but then, you know, you've come across this again, 3 or 4 years later, report it, because it does show that pattern that this particular racism is quite persistent and consistent within your life as well. But also when you connect all those stories together, then it becomes powerful too. That pattern is quite powerful when it's then out for the public and institutions to see, especially if it's in a particular institution. But in relation to that second part of that question, what happens with the information? So when someone does make a report, it is held securely by the Jabana and research team. The personal details that come with it are separated and they're very much protected. So I want to stress that if any findings are presented like we do each year, it is your details are protected. We really go through a carefully de-identification process. Because then we look at reports to understand what kinds of racism are being reported, what's happening, what's the impact. But the protection around those stories are really important to our team. A big part of that and what's important is Indigenous data sovereignty. So for us, that means reports about racism are not just treated as numbers or even institutional data. They're stories, they're lived experience, they're shared by people in community. So they need to be collected, protected and interpreted and used under First Nations leadership. So that cultural responsibility, that informed prior consent. That's why Call It Out being a First Nation led is important and it matters. It gives communities a safe place to record racism in their own words, but while making sure those stories are held properly and used to support truth-telling, accountability and change, that's a big one. And I always even reflect on my own cultural responsibilities when I sit in this space. So my Nan always told me the importance of responsibility when it comes to stories. She always said that if I can't tell the story in the right way, then I shouldn't be telling the story. So I've always carried that with me in any type of my work, especially when I work in communities. It's really important that those stories are shared with us with the ultimate trust through Call It Out, and we have the responsibility to handle those stories with care, respect and protection. So for me, truth-telling stories are what really sits at the heart of Call It Out. I know that we have statistics and data, but those truth-telling stories sit at the heart because they're not just data points, they're people's lived experience. They deserve to be held properly and we care for those stories in the right way. But the truth-telling stories for me is really what makes racism visible as well. And so it does support real change in our communities as well. And putting pressure on those government institutions to go, look what you're seeing and Call It Out over the years. And we need to do something about it. So, yeah.
0: Yeah. Now, with the information that's coming in, what was the main things that stood out?
1: So for me, it's like we just said, it's that constant and persistent racism and those patterns that are just showing every year across the reporting years, and also the consistent reporting numbers, which is between 400 and 500, throughout the years. So it's not just an occasional one-off individual racism that sometimes is presented out there. It's people are reporting consistently year after year, this is what racism is, this is what it looks like, this is where it's happening. And so that, for me, is a big thing that stands out every single year. What also stands out is that people are not just reporting one incident, and we know it's not just one incident. And so in the latest report, I suppose the 2024 to 2025 one, which is the one, Jody, you probably looked at, I would assume, before coming onto the interview, almost half of those respondents were reporting multiple incidents in a single report. And that tells us that just the complexity and the multi-layer of racism, even in one incident. And so it follows people across different parts of their lives and it causes real harm. Not the one big thing that stands out for me too. And we know that the harm as Aboriginal and Torres Strait Islander people, the harm that this causes us, but what those stories are showing now to everyone, what the harm looks like and something needs to be done. Especially, when I read the stories and the harm that's even causing now to our young kids. And that was another big thing that came out of the last year's findings, which was quite significant, I thought, and really it really touched me as well, being an Aboriginal woman, was that more than a quarter of the reports involved children and young people, our young people, as victims, which signals a profound impact of racism within our kids now. So children and young people were proportionally more likely to experience bullying, threats, intimidation, physical harm than any other age group. Racist, verbal abuse, hate speech, targeting children in public, sports events, residential care, police, and so on. the racism reports in schools and education and institutions compared to previous years as well. That was really hit home for me too, because young people are our future and we are the oldest living continuous culture in the world. And if racism is in our schools now, something needs to be done and said about that as well. So it's obviously bringing that out. And when that came out in those reports in during that time, we actually put out, you know, media things about that to really highlight that and to really address that as well. And so that was something in those reports that stood out as well.
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0: Now, once
1: for me.
0: Now, once the information has been collated and you're seeing patterns forming, what are the main areas and types of racism that you're seeing, and what main areas and regions are they happening in?
1: For me, I think the clear patterns are coming through when people are reporting racism, especially in we're seeing a lot in institutions as well. So healthcare, workplaces, schools, public places, criminal justice sections, government and private institutions are increasingly, and in particular online and social media, that's a big one. So stories are coming through that as well. And individual stories shared each year highlight the prevalence of racism across all those spaces in society. Even, you know, people are reporting racism in an Uber, in a taxi, sitting at the train station, waiting for a train, the bus stop, sitting in the hall at a university, you know, waiting to go into a lecture, or in a lecture theatre with university teachers presenting something and then downplaying or watering it down, you know, specifically something to do with First Nations history or things like that. So, and the common types just in the recent report too were racist attitudes, were stereotype, verbal abuse, hate speech, you know, bullying and threats, discriminatory policies and practices, and not recognising cultural rights and protocols. One of the strongest findings as well in the most recent one was half the incidents involved systemic and institutional racism. So we're not only just talking about individual behaviour here, we're talking about systems, organisations and institutions that are actually causing harm. But the one thing I also wanted to really, because a lot of people don't ask this question, but, and I know I really wanted to drive this home, but Call It Out also asks those that are reporting, there is a question there about solutions or how they combat racism. I think that's important because I think we can learn from people too, from those stories on how they're dealing with it or combating racism, and what are those solutions that they seek, or what they think that, you know, should be addressed with solutions. And one of the big ones that always comes through in all the reports throughout the years is First Nations-led and sovereignty, and that First Nations people need to be part of the decision-making when it comes to combating racism. They also, and I really want to drive this home because I think the solutions are just as important as well as reporting all the aspects of racism. Advocate for system and change is a big one too that always shines through in relation to collaborating with First Nations communities, local authorities, institutions and organisations to review and reform policies and practice that are perpetrating systemic racism. Promoting accountability, big one on accountability, so those organisations need to be held account, and that there needs to be better reporting processes and complaint processes in order to, you know, hold people who are perpetuating racism within those institutions, hold them to account. But also legislation, people have also come through and said there needs to be stronger legal protections against racism, and more significant penalties for racist actions are necessary to ensure accountability and justice for Aboriginal and Torres Strait Islander people.
0: Now, in the stats of your 2024-25 report, it showed that 51% that reported racism were non-Indigenous. Now, was this a surprise?
1: Now, I wouldn't use the word surprise. I think it's more telling. And what I mean by more telling is that non-Indigenous people are seeing racism and choosing to report it. So it also tells us, that's why I said more telling, is that racism is becoming more visible and even more blatantly, obviously. Like, so people are blatantly just doing it, which is actually a concern, especially online and on social media. People are not hiding it anymore in any way. It's actually coming increasingly, obviously. Non-Indigenous people are seeing it and reporting it for what they're seeing, which is a concern. But also I find that also heartfelt too, that there are non-Indigenous people out there that want to eradicate racism and they're coming forward to report it. And an example, I suppose, of that with one of the stories that came through in the 2024-2025 report, it actually was reported by a witness, a non-Indigenous witness, where she actually saw in a public place a three-year-old Aboriginal girl was wearing a Disney Princess Elsa dress when another lady with two daughters had told her that she was black and black is ugly and hence couldn't be Elsa. So Call It Out was created, you know, like I said before, for First Nations people to experience racism, but it also was created for non-Indigenous people who witness it to come forward as well. Because I, you know, it's important that the responsibility of calling out racism can't always sit on the shoulders and rest on the shoulders of Aboriginal and Torres Strait Islander people. I always say it's a collective responsibility, and if people see racism happening, they need to recognise it, call it out to the register. And, you know, I always say I'm thankful for non-Indigenous people and everyone that, and non-Indigenous people and Aboriginal and Torres Strait Islander people that do continuously call it out, because we need to keep calling it out, because we know that there's still a lot of unreported cases out there that still need to be called out to the Call It Out register as well.
0: Yeah, yeah. So, look, now, I think you might have answered this next question a little bit earlier about, you know, the information, and once it was collated into the report, what was the next step, and sharing the findings with the government or elsewhere. I think you answered it a little bit earlier, saying that once you had all the information, you could see what was going on, you're trying to create, I guess, plans of how to change what's happening. So, you know, were you sharing your findings with anyone else to sort of say, you know, we really need to address these issues?
1: So we're, like with the, like I said, we're very protected of the data. So we don't necessarily go and share, we share findings each year. That's our public awareness and education, which you would see the webinar each year we do present findings. We would hope that government will work with us in the future for sure. But we're quite protective of what we share and what we don't share. We need to protect those stories and the people that report it, and that's a big thing. But I think the big thing about, I think the big thing that we do every year with our findings and the reports and the webinar is that we are raising awareness and education. And we also hope that with the findings and what we're reporting each year, that it actually supports those communities out there that are advocating for change when it comes to racism, and to push for real anti-racism actions. And that's the hope that these findings are challenging, I suppose, and putting pressure on that as well. And also that Jimbana also uses the findings to support those conversations when people need our support about policy and law reform, strengthening, like I said, those First Nation-led responses, educate the wider community about racism, which is what we do every year, and like I said, to put pressure on those institutions that are coming through the report every year to make them accountable for racism which is occurring in those institutions. We also, like I said, share the findings through a public webinar. So if people log on now, they'll be able to watch the webinars from the previous years as well. So we'd hope that people are grabbing those webinars, even if you're in a workplace now and you're in a position of power or leadership to make change, that you're actually utilising that to even advocate for systems of change within your own workplaces. And also so community and organisations can use the evidence in their own work settings, like I said, to advocate for change, accountability when it comes to racism. I think it's a really good, when I reflect on Call It Out, I think, as well, you know, I reflect on my previous, workplace where I did work. And I think it can, if governments look at it as that tool, it can be another avenue, I suppose, a safe avenue for if they're promoting their workplace, that people can report in their workplace racism, but they mightn't necessarily feel safe in their workplace. So calling it out to us and then collating that data to make changes within their own workplace setting, I think it can be a powerful tool too if governments reach out and connect.
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0: Now, are there regions in Australia that you would actually like, you know, for people to report more incidents? Is there, you know, areas where you haven't heard from and you would like to?
1: Look, we want to hear from people everywhere, any region, communities, in particular remote communities. I know that it can be hard. Maybe even some of these remote communities, they mightn't even know Call It Out exists. So that's why, Jodie, I'm so appreciative that you reached out and connected, because we need more publicity around Call It Out as well to lift those reports. So, you know, in any state and territory, we know that racism is happening across the country, but we also know it's still unreported. So, you know, people may not know the register exists. So, you know, we hope that even just being on your show now, even in remote areas of Western Australia, that, you know, people can now know it exists and this is how to report it and this is where to go and things like that. So, so I just say everywhere in any state, we just want reports. We especially want people in those, like I said, those regional remote areas to know Call It Out is there, it's safe, confidential, and it's First Nations led. So the more stories that people share, the stronger the collective picture, I believe, becomes of racism in this country. So yeah. I would like reports to be everywhere. Like, I'd like it to increase in every state across Australia, and especially in remote communities as well.
0: Now, with the government doing the racism inquiry at the moment, are you expecting to have more people approach the Jumbunna Institute to report their stories or their incidents?
1: I hope so. I really hope that, because the racism inquiry is generating a lot of media, right? And I would hope now that this racism inquiry opens up that pathway now to go, you know what? This is wrong. I'm going to call it out. I'm going to call it out on the Call It Out register. So I'm hoping that we will see more reports coming through from the racism inquiry.
0: Now, for last question for you, Bec, for people who may want to actually report something, how do they do it? Is there somewhere online they can go, or someone that they call? What's the process?
1: So we have it only takes a few minutes, and also, you know, to ensure your story is never forgotten and that it's part of the change that I said in relation to racism in the country. So if you go to the website, if you visit www.callitout.com, you can, it's got all our resources. You can also report it through there. But we also have an app as well. So if you go to your phone, you go to your app store and you just search Call It Out, you'll see the Call It Out app. So you can download it. But for those that don't necessarily have access to technology, you can phone through as well, and I can give you those details as well, Jodie, to put up on your website or to share with people. So you can phone through and report it as well, which someone would answer and take the report for you. But they're the avenues that you can take. But like I said, if you go to the www.callitout.com, it's got all those apps. You can also, there's a form as well you can fill out, which you can email through as well, if that's another option. And like I said, if people are not access to IT, we can also get you to call us and we can take the report over the phone as well. But the one thing I did want to share, I suppose, just to add, you know, that the heart of the Call It Out is those truth-telling stories combined with the stats that lead, you know, to making call for action, especially racism in this country. And I think Call It Out being a living archive, it's continuous. It's not just a one-stop, you know, research project that stops and finishes. It's ongoing, and I think that's the power of Call It Out. And I always say it's a tool for change. Every report helps build the evidence we need to challenge the denial that racism doesn't exist. We push for justice to make sure stronger law penalties, you know, and policies and better pathways, you know, need to be created to eradicate racism in Australia. But one thing I reflect on is, and you might see that, Jodie, or your audience, when you go into the Call It Out to look at those reports, I really encourage people to look at the previous reports and the webinars as well for their own education and advocacy as well. But we actually title the reports through key messaging from a direct story that's quite powerful. So you'll see the titles actually come from the stories itself. So, you know, the last one was everywhere I go, no matter where, if it sounds, sorry, everywhere I go, no matter where, if it's around non-Indigenous people, I feel the hate vibe. It feels like I'm being watched. And then another report was, if you think racism doesn't exist, come take a walk with us. And in every corner, in every suburb, those titles always resonate with me because they're not just words on a page. They're people's lives, people's pains and people's truths. So together they tell us something we cannot keep turning away from. Racism isn't rare. It's not distant. It's not only happening somewhere else. It's being felt by our people in the places where they should feel safe. It's in the streets, it's in the schools, it's in workplaces, in the hospitals, waiting bays. It's online spaces and communities everywhere. That's why Call It Out matters, and I really encourage people to keep calling it out on the Call It Out register. It gives those truths somewhere to go. It records them. It protects them. It turns them into evidence for change. It's more than a reporting place. It's a truth-telling tool. It's an evidence-building tool. It's a tool for action. So if you experience racism, report it. If you witness racism, don't look away. Call it out. And if you have the power to change systems, use the Call It Out evidence to act and make it be a change of agent for your workplace, because every report matters, every truth matters, and every time we listen, believe and act, we can move closer to a future where Aboriginal and Torres Strait Islander people can live safely and free from racism in this country. I really encourage your audience, Jody, to share and encourage others to log in and continue to report racism, to Call It Out, register to amplify voices and stories, and important for justice and accountability when it comes to combating racism. And the one thing that I wanted to really harp on, and this is something just personal for me, I find there's always something empowering about being able to call out racism in that moment. So the app itself, like I said, download the app, because you could be sitting there on the street, see it, call it out, go on the app. Because when I see racism or racism is directed towards me, I'll go to the Call It Out app on my phone and record it there and then. When my children come home from school and speak about racism, what they've heard, that becomes a moment of challenge and education for my kids. I go, okay, let's go to the app. It's a chance to name it clearly and say that racism, what it is, that it's not acceptable, and we need to call out behaviour. So let's go to the Call It Out register and call it out.
0: Yeah, and on that, Beck, I'm going to thank you very much. That's some fantastic information. And, yeah, definitely we'll share the website link and other stuff for our listeners.
1: Thanks, Jody.
0: Thanks for that.
1: Keep calling it out. And big, big shout out and big love to everyone that does call out Aboriginal and Torres Strait Islander people, witnesses, relatives, friends, support people. Keep calling it out.
0: Thank you.
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You're listening to Our Voices with me, Jodie Ryder. And that was the interview with Beck Lewis from the Jumbunna Institute, talking about the Call It Out register. Now, here at 6DBY, we will be putting the link to their website up on our Facebook and also our website. So if people, you know, have something that they would like to report and share, feel free to jump on there, go to the link and, put in your story and, it will be added to the list. And as she was saying, it will correlate. They can see what the patterns are and then they can start making plans and how to combat racism. So it's important that we all share incidents that we had. Now, I hope that's, made you think of stuff that you may want to share. It may be something small that you didn't even consider at the time, but then, later when you're sitting down, you realise, okay, that wasn't right. It was, very racist. You can jump on and share that. Feel free to do that. I will catch everybody again next week. As you can see, I'm being unwell. The brain's a bit of a fog. So, look, I will exit here. Tell everybody I'll catch you all again next week. This is Jodie Ryder saying Budawong on Our Voices.

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0: gig guide. What's on for September? At the Milton Theatre, Ben Lee and Georgia Mack will be at the Milton Saturday the 26th and Diesel Friday the 2nd of October. For more info, see the Milton Theatre website. And comedy returns to Jervis Bay Brewing Company for another huge night of laughs, headlined by two of Australia's funniest comedians, Daniel Towns and Andrew Barnett. Saturday the 19th of September from 7pm for sharp observations, hilarious stories and plenty of cracking comedy, all live in the tap room. For more info and tickets, see the Jervis Bay Brewing Company website. Tickets are limited, so book early for this one. And remember, there's trivia every Thursday and the Sunday sessions. Coming to the Country Club Saturday the 19th, Elvis and the Beatles come together from 8pm. Reserve your seats for these shows at the club. And the Culburra Beach Festival returns the 25th and 26th of September with another big lineup, including Ray Beadle, Horse Drawn Cadillac, Genevieve Chadwick, and plenty more going on over the weekend, including the Boomers Bash on Sunday with Les Gock. Get your tickets from the Culburra Beach Festival website. And that's what's on. Looking for a bargain? The Shoalhaven is renowned for its great markets, including the Husky Markets, on every second Sunday of the month from 8am to 2pm at the sports ground near the bowling club. More than just a market, experience a day at Jervis Bay. 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
1: 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An hour and a half of the latest and greatest music, including segments such as The Pin Drop, In the Cinema, Walking on Thin Ice, and One Up. 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

0: That was Rush with Free Will from their album Permanent Waves. You're listening to Chris and Jesse here for the 18th of September 2026. I'm your co-host, Chris.
1: And over the next to his corner on the hot seat is Jesse. And on a packed program tonight for Friday, the 18th of September 2026 at 6:23 p.m. What do we have coming up tonight?
0: We have your usual topics with the show, starting with in the cinema. Jesse will be talking about the goings on in the world of movies and TVs, box office numbers, and various news items. I'll be talking about music in the Pin Drop, where I'll be bringing up my personal picks this week, the top 10 trending tracks around the world on YouTube. After that, we'll be talking about international affairs in Walking on Thin Ice, just before we end out the show with some video game talk on Wanna.
1: All that and more coming up for you later on tonight's show, but for now, we've got some more music on the way.
0: Now, earlier this week, we saw some pretty big news regarding two certain artists, and we'll be diving into that tonight, but it called upon a memory that I thought I might as well relay. This was back from like 2020, about like March. So it was just sort of like a throwaway joke diss from Black Midi called Dead Sheeran. And if you can guess who that is about,
1: we'll give you the answer when we get to the Pin Drop later on. But anyways, yes, here's Black Midi with a diss on a certain Dead Sheeran. 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

said, oh, did you say I said, oh, said she said, oh my God, that was so hot. Yeah, vibe stream today.

0: I'm talking about?
1: Man, I'm out of here, bro.
2: Let's go. Come on, let's go. Hey,
1: wait, let's go, man.
2: Let's go.
3: Radio Rahe with Deontay Wilder. We know what he's talking about. Oh, oh, oh, oh, oh, oh, oh, oh, oh, oh, oh, oh, oh, oh, oh, oh, oh, oh, oh, oh, oh, oh, oh, oh, oh, oh, oh, oh, oh, oh, oh, oh, oh, oh, oh, oh, oh, oh, oh, oh, oh, oh, oh, oh, oh, oh, oh, oh, oh, oh, oh, oh, oh, oh, oh, oh, oh, oh, oh, oh, oh, oh, oh, oh, oh, oh, oh, oh, oh, oh, oh, oh, oh, oh, oh, oh, oh, oh, oh, oh, oh, oh, oh, oh, oh, oh, oh, oh, oh, oh, oh, oh, oh, oh, oh, oh, oh, oh, oh, oh, oh, oh, oh, oh, oh, oh, oh, oh, oh, oh, oh, oh, oh, oh, oh, oh, oh, oh, oh, oh, oh, oh, oh, oh, oh, oh, oh, oh

0: In the Cinema with Jesse. That was Wishmaster there from Lil Ugly Mane, taken from the self-released album Mr. Fug Isolation back in 2012. And before that was a diss to a certain someone, Dead Sheeran by Black Midi. And yeah. We were reading the comments earlier during the break and we were thinking, it might be time for them to reunite and do a part two.
1: Yeah, released back in 2020 just sort of as a throwaway. You can probably tell because they had a random Britney Spears sample in there.
0: Yeah.
1: And there's certain
0: someone in that wasn't even mentioned until about four minutes in, funny enough.
1: Yeah.
0: Anyways, it is now time for us to go in the cinema this week for all your movie releases, news and discussions. And without further ado, it's time to get straight into things, Chris. So first up, why don't we tell people what is on Husky Pictures coming soon?
1: Coming soon, we have on the 5th and 6th of December, the Christmas concert, Andre Rieu's Let It Snow.
0: Yes, that will be screening on the 5th and 6th of December. What do we also have, Chris?
1: For the 24th of September this month, we have the Women's Adventure Film Tour for 2026, presented by Mountain Designs. That'll be for $15 at 6:30 p.m.
0: on Thursday, the 24th of September. Tickets are now on sale at the cinema. You can also check www.womenadventurefilmtour.com. They've also got the latest in cinema projection technology coming soon, the Husky Pictures. Yeah. They'll be installing the Christie Phaser projector with CineLife Plus features on it. Okay. Why not join Husky Pictures for a complimentary tea every Wednesday morning from 10 a.m. followed by a movie at 11 a.m. And if you do so, you can go into the chance to win a breakfast for four at the Cunha restaurant in Paperbark Camp. Well, it's now time to get into this weekend's new releases, Chris. And first things first, as part of thanks to Exhibition On Screen, the latest art documentary is James McNeil with Whistler. In an era of great change and great beauty, the character of James McNeil Whistler emerged, considered by some to be one of the greatest innovators of 19th century art. He was a contemporary of the Impressionists, much admired by Vincent van Gogh and Monet, or might be Claude Monet in terms of them spelling it, but boldly experimental and famously witty, Whistler disrupted the strict conventions of Victorian society in pursuit of a new cult of beauty, creating art for art's sake and earning himself a place in the history of great art. He found a parallel between painting and music and entitled many of his paintings arrangements, harmonies and nocturnes, emphasizing the importance of tonal harmony in his work. James McNeil Whistler, brought to you by Exhibition On Screen, will be screened this weekend at Sunday on 12:25 p.m. and next Wednesday at 1:10 p.m. And also, just to keep in mind as well too, we also have a First Nations Film Festival happening tomorrow afternoon at 2 p.m.
1: So if you want to go check that out, go check that out.
0: Yeah, we don't have any details for that, but that is just what's listed there. It is the Shoalhaven First Nations Film Festival that is on sfnff.au. Apparently that will be happening this weekend.
1: So, yeah.
0: Yeah. What was also screening this weekend?
1: Forgotten Island.
0: Yes, the latest film from DreamWorks Animation, specifically the crew that helped on Puss in Boots: The Last Wish. This is their newest film. While celebrating their last night together, high school graduates and best friends Joe and Raisa stumble upon a mysterious portal that transports them to the fantastical island of Nakali. When they discover that the memories of their entire friendship are the price for returning home, Joe and Raisa will race to find a way to leave the island before they forget each other forever. That features the voices of H.E.R., Liza Soberano, Dave Franco, and Leia Salonga. Forgotten Island is rated PG for mild themes, crude humor, violence, coarse language, and scary scenes. We also have Practical Magic 2 also screening this weekend in cinemas, which topped the global box office last weekend. And then we also have Runner, starring Alan Ritchson and Owen Wilson, in an action-packed high-jinked action comedy right across Brisbane. That is also showing this weekend. That's rated M for mature themes and violence. That's all this weekend. But now, let's see what made the top 10 in terms of the global box office, shall we, Chris?
1: Yeah.
0: The global box office reign for both Spider-Man Brand New Day and The Odyssey has come to an end, as Practical Magic 2 has nabbed the top spot, debuting with $46 million over the weekend worldwide, that $16 million of which comes from the three-day international taking. That led, of course, The Odyssey at number 2 with $34.4 million. Now that has made $1.6 billion, and Spider-Man Brand New Day at number 3 with another $27.4 million. That's now made $2.4 billion. Oscars. So obviously, after 9 weeks of release, Universal's The Odyssey has now become Universal Pictures' biggest film of all time, overtaking Jurassic World to nab up that milestone. It is now 12th in the all-time worldwide chart, below Inside Out 2 at $1.70 billion, and those numbers are not adjusted for inflation.
1: Sweet.
0: Yeah, obviously, Japan delivered an estimated $4.1 million in its opening weekend. Meanwhile, Obsession added an estimated $3 million at the weekend, taking the total to $513.9 million, which is quite incredible.
1: Half a billy.
0: Yeah, and number four, Coyote versus Acme with another $13.5 million. That's now made $82.7 million. That's crossed the production budget milestone. Now it just needs to double that or maybe even triple that to be considered a success. But either way, I think Coyote versus Acme has done quite well in terms of the box office earnings.
1: Yeah, I mean, if it makes it back, that's already a success. But if it can, you know, usually with a movie, if you make the double and then the triple, then it's more than a success.
0: Yeah, very much so. Let's move on to our next one. At number five, Insidious Out of the Further has made another $10.1 million. That's made $155.2 million over the weekend. Opening at number six, Rhino brought in $8.2 million worldwide. Then at number seven, the Oasis concept movie, Don't Look Back in Anger, released in limited release last weekend with $8.2 million. And we'll be heading soon to Disney Plus not long after that is finished showing there. At number eight, Hanuman Anj brought in another $7.8 million, which is now at $28.7 million. Meanwhile, at number nine, China's box office summer smash Once Upon a Time in the Middle East brought in another $7.7 million. That's now made $319 million. And at number 10, Paw Patrol the Dino Movie with another $6.4 million. That's now made $146.4 million so far.
1: Sweet.
0: Now, I should also mention the Oasis concert doc. Apparently, the overall numbers are far behind, obviously, the Taylor Swift Eras Tour worldwide lifetime, but it compares favorably with openings on most other comparison music titles, at least in international countries, from what I've heard. The UK and Ireland were led globally with an estimated $3.6 million US from an estimated five-day release, more than double the number in North America. Leading the chasing pack, Italy, Japan, Australia brought in $300,000, and apparently IMAX contributed to 14% of the UK and Ireland's box office earnings there.
1: Sweet.
0: Before we get into some more news, just a reminder, if you want to text request any songs for tonight, 0403-572-3444 is the number you want to text request. Once again, that's 0403-572-3444. Now it's time to get into some movie news here now in the cinema segment on Chris and Jesse on 92.7 Bay and Basin Community Radio or BCR FM. And great news for Christopher Nolan 4K collectors, because Umbrella Entertainment has now announced the Memento will be coming soon to a 4K collectors and standard edition Ultra HD Blu-ray from the distribution company with an exclusive new director approved Dolby Vision restoration. This week's marks a year since Umbrella Entertainment first announced the restoration, and in this time they have worked closely with Oscar winning director Christopher Nolan and his team to perfect this new master. They are thrilled for this to be a worldwide first for one of cinema's most revered directors, a feat that they could never have achieved without our dedication as physical media diehards.
1: Sweet.
0: So, and I think this will be the first Dolby Vision graded Nolan movie on a 4K Blu-ray. Because he hasn't really been doing that. He's just been sticking with standard minimum HDR 10. So it'll be very interesting to see if the Odyssey could be going into Dolby Vision later this year.
1: Okay.
0: Maybe even goes towards Dolby Atmos in the future. But anyways, Umbrella Entertainment will be releasing that. Keep your eyes peeled, because I imagine that will be a very hot seller when that goes live on their websites.
1: Right away.
0: Retailers. Yeah, very much so. Moving on to our next story now. We've had the Venice Film Festival quite recently, and one of the films to win a prize at the Venice Film Festival last weekend was to win the special jury prize, and that is coming from Israeli filmmakers Yuval Abraham and Rachel Zohar, two of the four directors that worked on the Oscar winning documentary No Other Land alongside Basil Adra and Hamdan Bilal. Nazar was shot in secret on rooftops in Tel Aviv over three years and builds on testimony from Israeli military and intelligence service sources who spoke on the condition their identities be concealed, about the use of secret AI-powered systems to deliberately and systematically target and massacre civilians in Gaza. The Jonathan Glazer-produced documentary won the special jury prize at the Venice Film Festival on Saturday. And now the Israeli cultural minister has threatened to revoke the citizenship of those filmmakers, constituting treason was one of the given statements.
1: When it comes to the subject of this, and we'll be getting into it again tonight, if all you can really say is that it constitutes treason,
0: okay.
1: I have bad news for you. You're not the good guy in that situation. So, Nazar, like the documentary Know the Land, directed by Zaha and Abraham, together with Palestinian filmmakers Bazel Adra and Hamdan Bilal.
0: Yeah, those two worked on Know the Land. This one did not receive any Israeli public funding. This was produced in part with support from the Guardian newspaper in Britain.
1: In their acceptance speech,
0: Yuval Abraham commented on all the people, the Israeli politicians, the journalists back home who are now attacking this film, denying it without even seeing it, adding that the truth of civilian killings in Gaza, quote, has been documented and is known from the very first day thanks to Palestinian journalists. More than 200 have been killed in Gaza by the Israelis. Their voices were silenced and denied. It does not have yet distribution in the country, but they have their intention is to release it as widely as possible in there, as well as in the US and Germany, two nations which are the leading suppliers of arms to Israel.
1: Saul said the soldiers and officers in the documentary spoke in Hebrew so that more Israelis will hear about it, hear about what they did in Gaza. This is a tragedy, and I hope that gets reconsidered.
0: Meanwhile, continuing on, Matthew Lillard said that he's now embarrassed after returning for Scream 7 after the firing of Melissa Barrera a couple of years ago. She was dropped from the seventh installment in the slasher franchise after expressing pro-Palestinian support.
1: Yeah, this was, I remember when that happened, it was like pretty immediate delay after that news dropped. Can't imagine much of any of the cast having strong feelings if the news dropped at a different time. So I imagine the embarrassment is probably a valid way to go about it.
0: Yeah, he said, what happened to Melissa, the whole world didn't pipe up. She was like a year early on what the F's going on, but the whole world should have piped up and said she's right, and they didn't, and that's brutal. I'm like, oh, F, that's brutal. I feel bad about that. I feel shame about that, because in that moment, I was so excited to go back. I didn't really think about her and the journey, and I didn't say no, and I'm embarrassed, and that's the truth.
1: I mean, honesty is the best policy.
0: Yeah. Meanwhile, former president of Prime Minister of Canada, Justin Trudeau, has launched his own film and TV production company. Found time away from Katy Perry to develop a scripted and unscripted slate under the newly titled shingle Hope and Hard Work.
1: Okay.
0: Yes, which will be run alongside co-founder Katie Telford, with a focus on Canadian stories for global export.
1: So this was revealed at the TIFF. Or Toronto International Festival?
0: Yeah, it was announced there last Friday.
1: Okay.
0: Yeah, so that was quite a recent announcement.
1: New company dropped.
0: And as we did mention earlier about Spider-Man Brand New Day's box office earnings, well, we now can confirm that as of last weekend, is now the most successful movie in the US of all time, and has now surpassed Star Wars The Force Awakens, and is also number three all time at the global box office.
1: End of an era where even the reboot's been outdone. Yeah. I remember when that came out and it was like, I mean, it wasn't a surprise, but at the same time, like, oh, that well, did that well, damn. But Brand New Day is the new top dog.
0: Yeah, not only that, also the fastest feature to hit every major domestic milestone, is now behind behind Avengers Endgame and Avatar in terms of the all-time global box office. So, with a bunch of L's that Sony's been taking the last couple of months, like, this has been quite the win for this one.
1: Yeah, meteoric, perhaps one of, I don't know, a handful.
0: Yeah.
1: Amongst a mountain of others.
0: Yes. Moving on to our next story now. And John Leguizamo has been announced to play the antagonist in Joseph Kaczynski's upcoming Miami Vice adaptation, Miami Vice 85, alongside Michael B. Jordan and Austin Butler.
1: Sweet.
0: Also part of the cast as well, too, including Alden Ehrenreich, Whitney Peake, Camila Morone, and Danny Ramirez, which is a bit of a reunion for Kaczynski on Top Gun Maverick.
1: Sweet.
0: The New Feet, the new adaptation will explore the glamour and corruption of mid-80s Miami in a new version of Miami Vice, inspired by the pilot episode of the landmark TV series.
1: Sweet.
0: Moving on to our next, and also one of our stories, Zach Cregger's highly anticipated adaptation of the Resident Evil franchise is now in Australian cinemas, and we can confirm it has now become one of the best-reviewed video game adaptations of all time, if not the best-reviewed video game movie adaptation of all time.
1: Yeah, we've got another banger on our hands. Yeah. And that's taken the form of a Resident Evil adaptation from none other than Weapons
0: and
1: guy,
0: Barbarian director Zach Cregger.
1: Yeah.
0: Yeah, which is great to see. As of publication from The Hollywood Reporter, about 96% of the reviews counted on Rotten Tomatoes but considered positive. Similarly, with 91% of audience reviews are positive as well too. So yeah, very popular not only with critics and audiences and the like, and it's also heading towards quite a big box office haul this weekend globally. Apparently it's tracking $40 million for the 3-day weekend in the US, with a possibility of even going beyond $50 million in the US. I believe it costs $75 million production budget wise, and it could be making even more money in terms of the worldwide figure as well too. That would also probably make it the highest grossing opening in the series of all time.
1: Now, this is a reboot of the film franchise that was also an adaption from the series.
0: Yes.
1: Though the similarities between the old film franchise of Resident Evil and the game franchise, I could maybe tell you a list of things that it does have in common.
0: Yeah.
1: Compared to the stuff that it doesn't, because there is that much different from the actual, like Wesker, isn't it? I guess. There's also zombies.
0: Yeah.
1: And that's it.
0: Yeah. And then there's also that other movie, Welcome to Raccoon City, but people don't really talk about that. Yeah. But yeah, Zach Cregger's got a big hit on their hands as well too. And also considering that PlayStation Productions is also, I believe, involved in the production of this one as well too. So yeah, potentially another win for them as well too in terms of what they need.
1: Sweet.
0: And final news story, and a bit of a sad one, as Oscar-winning producer of movies including The Last Emperor, David Cronenberg's Crush, Jonathan Glazer's Sexy Beast, and Mika Takashi's Bad Lieutenant Tokyo, which is premiered at the Toronto International Film Festival, Jeremy Thomas has passed away at age 77.
1: Rest in peace.
0: His team announced over the weekend he died peacefully on Friday at his country home in Oxfordshire, surrounded by his family and loved ones. Obviously produced notable films including Bernardo Bertolucci's The Last Emperor, which swept the 1987 Academy Awards, winning 9 Oscars, including Best Picture. His other producing method, a bunch of other producing credits which we've mentioned before. He also produced Oshima Nagisa's Merry Christmas, Mr. Lawrence, starring the late David Bowie, Sakamoto Ryuichi, and Kitano Takashi.
1: Damn.
0: Yeah,
1: plenty
0: of major big productions that he was involved in as a producer. Rest in peace to Mr. Jeremy Thomas.
1: Sweet.
0: And we'll be right back after the break with more of the show. But for now, here's some more music for you on the way now.
1: This is from Timbaland's, I think back in 2009. This is Shock Value 2.
0: Yes, Shock Value.
1: Shock Value.
0: In 2007.
1: 2007. This is Timbaland, Justin Timberlake, and Nelly Furtado with Give It To Me.
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1: 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Is it going?

0: Pin Drop with Chris.
1: That was Give It To Me from Timbaland featuring Justin Timberlake and Nelly Furtado from his 2007 album Shock Value. You're listening to Chris and Jesse here on 92.7 BCR FM. It's now time for that part of the week here to let the Chris let the pin drop, because he's going to be talking about all things music. But first of which, 0403 572 344 is the number you want to text a request for all your music news this week, for your song request this week. Once again, 0403 572 344 is the number you want to text a quest for all your music news this week.
2: 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Starting at number 10, down 5 positions, we have Cat's Eye with Hootie Fruity. At number 9, down up 2 positions, we have Shamdam Sobirov with...
1: Shamdam Sobirov with Pishta.
2: At number 8, up 8 positions, we have Dua Lipa with Training Season. At number 7, down 5 positions, we have Prabha Bengarilala with Yeshana Gula. At number 6, up 11 positions, we have Carol G with BBY Wow. At number 5, down 1 positions, we have the K-pop Demon Hunters cast with Golden. At number 4, brand new on the charts, we have Jisoo with Click. At number 3, up 1, staying in his position, we have ARJN with Kalyani remix. At number 2, down 1 position, we have Shakira and Burna Boy with Die Die. And at number 1, we have brand new on the charts, Lisa from Blackpink with
1: Sawadika is actually Thai greeting, meaning hello. She's now knocked Shakira and Burna Boy off the top chart and has brought in 155 million views last weekend. So yeah, two songs there from Blackpink eyes. Solo releases in the top 10, or actually the top 4 this week. That is in terms of what made the global top 10, but what made Chris's personal playlist this week? Let's get into that right now.
2: So there's been some new singles today. We're going to get into it more with 1UP, but today we saw some new music from Travis Scott and Keith Richards, Pink Pantheress, and a bunch of others. But I'll shout out the Travis Scott song Rhino that is from the upcoming GTA 6 album.
1: Yes, we will have more details about that later on the show tonight.
2: I'll be listening to Laughter in the Rain from Neil Sedaka, listening to a little bit of Coldplay. Old school Coldplay, listening to Sparks. I'm really liking that album. It has Yellow on it. A little bit of Arctic Monkeys. I found out the other day that Arctic Monkeys 505 is... they have two songs in the top 20 all-time streamed on Spotify, which is impressive to say the least. There's a band, a little bit of Pavement. There's a song, Harness Your Hopes, which was released, I think, back in 92 or 94. Okay. But got a music video like a couple of years ago, and it had Sophie Thatcher in it.
1: Right.
2: Which is a cool little late present for those who are fans of Pavement. And those have been my picks for this week.
1: All right, well, and that's in terms of those, and it's now time to get into our news stories for this week. And my God, we've had a bunch of ones, but I think the big one over the weekend is in regards to Macklemore and Ed Sheeran, because after a certain performance, Macklemore at his first support act for Ed Sheeran's tour, well, he's been kicked off the Ed Sheeran tour over pro-Palestinian comments.
2: Now, there's been some statements that have been released in the time since then, being from Ed, also being from Robert Kraft, who actually, in all honesty, started all of this. Just a side note, a little bit of a sidebar. He's in the Epstein files. Anyway, Ed Sheeran is said to have been...
1: tour over pro-Palestinian comments.
2: Now, there's been some statements that have been released in the time since then, being from Ed, also being from Robert Kraft, who actually, in all honesty, started all of this. Just a side note, a little bit of a sidebar. He's in the Epstein files. Anyway.

0: stating that I've been, you know, pretty public about this for almost 3 years now, and I'm not sure why they would have, you know, decided any other possibility could have been possible. But if you want to go look into the content of the actual statement, that would be real good.
1: Yes. This obviously there was...
0: I'll go look it up. Because
1: is that the one from Robert Kraft or...?
0: You can go to Instagram.
1: Okay, well, I think I found Robert Kraft's one.
0: No, that's not Macklemore.
1: Oh, there he is. It's over here saying, it was in an effed up position, wrote of his longtime friend and brother, adding that they had spoken multiple times about the matter. He said his typical apolitical stance is being challenged in a way it never had been before. He said also... I'll read it from the top.
0: Macklemore's statement on the matter reads as the following. I'm not sure how to start this, so I'm going to speak from the heart and share the truth. Ed Sheeran and his team have made the decision to remove me from the Loop tour. But before I get into it, I want to say something that should be obvious. In this moment, I think it matters. I am not a victim. Ed is not a victim. Pink is not a victim. If you want to get into the pink side of things, Jesus Christ. We have careers, money, opportunity, safety, and audiences around the world. Whatever consequences any of us face for what we say, we get to go home to our families. The victims are the Palestinian people, the men, women, and children who have been killed, starved, displaced, and forced to live through unimaginable violence. More than 20,000 children have been killed in Gaza alone. People are being killed today, and people will be killed tomorrow. I want to make sure that as I tell this story, we don't lose sight of that. Ed is my friend. I've known him for 13 years. We've shared late night studio sessions and stages. He has this infectious magic about him that I've grown to love. I consider him a brother. Because of that, we've had some difficult conversations in the past week. The type of talks we rooted in love and respect for one another that still end in a place of fundamental disagreement. Nothing I'm writing here is out of spite or because I want to tear down his character, but as I told Ed multiple times on the phone, our friendship can't change my responsibility to tell the truth about what happened. There's a lot of content to do with things surrounding it, but largely what it pertains to is Ed being stuck between a rock and a hard place. Ed's, as you said before, being kind of challenged from his largely apolitical stance on a lot of things, which if you look in the history of Ed, I wouldn't say he's apolitical. The guy performed in Ukraine.
1: Yeah.
0: He's been there at places. And I think what may have spurred on a little bit of cynicism for my read on the matter,
1: yeah,
0: the guy performed at Robert Kraft's wedding.
1: Yeah.
0: So there's a lot of things to say on this. Ed's made a statement in response. And I'll say as much, the guy kind of threw Macklemore under the bus. And I don't know if that's his read on it, Mac's read on it, but...
1: Well, Mac doesn't seem to be taking any harsh feelings from it.
0: Yeah, I mean that's what I'm thinking is turning out as like the situation's developing. Yeah. But since then, we've also seen Robert Kraft's statement on the matter, which I could not care less about because the guy owns like multiple stadiums. It's not like he's a burgeoning indie artist.
1: Oh, but
0: in the time since we've seen this story break, we've seen people like Phineas, who were one amongst many support acts for Ed for the Loop tour, backing out because of disagreements and, of course, in agreement with Macklemore on the matter, and a number of others as well, and we can go through the list of people that have backed out. There's
1: Phineas, Lucas Graham, and Aaron Rowe, along with his backing band Bioga, that would leave the tour due to Macklemore's removal as well.
0: That's probably the most the supporting acts alongside being in addition to people that are, you know, saying that are backing out from this set, you know, defense of Macklemore in the situation is one thing, but the fact that Ed's own backing band, like he didn't care to

0: apparently 10 plus year long backing band in form of what I mean, he says he's apolitical, but what I've been seeing so far kind of gives me a anything but apolitical outline of what's been going on. But in the time since, we've been seeing a lot of these, if you want to go into the next one.
1: Yeah.
0: In the time since, we've been seeing this story develop. Macklemore has pledged to donate $1 million of his $1 million, that of which he earned from the Ed Sheeran tour, to the Palestinian or PCRF, and is inviting Robert Kraft to match him. I think we've now seen a development of that, in which he has matched him and doubled the donation. But the story surrounding this is crazy.
1: Yeah.
0: It's insane. At the end of the day, I do hope that when it comes to people recognizing what's been going on, it's to, you know, not pry any attention away from the source of the matter. Yeah. And so, Robert Kraft's statement on the matter states, I have dedicated much of my life to building bridges between all people. Except for Macklemore, it seems. I believe deeply that all lives are worth protecting. Earlier today, before Macklemore challenged me to commit $2 million to match his donation to aid in the region to fight this humanitarian crisis, Ed now plans to reach out to other venue owners, and our goal is to continue to work together to build bridges. In addition, I'd like the people who are speaking in support of Palestinian people to know that for decades, I have supported efforts to create opportunity for Palestinians and have brought young Palestinians and Israelis together to build businesses, create jobs, and forge relationships. Robert Kraft, well-known friend of Benjamin Netanyahu. I can imagine just a lot of sense being given to people that are represented by the West Bank and the region of Gaza. But yes. That's a story, and we'll see where that goes.
1: I didn't realize we've actually got the birthday bulletin back this week, so I'll mention a couple of, I'll be very quick with a bunch of the music ones in terms. Jimmy Rogers would have been, was born today on this day in 1933, died aged 87 in 2021. Frankie Avalon is 87 years old today. Also, Lonnie Lee is also 86 today as well. Kerry Livgren, aged 77 today, the US guitarist and keyboard player with Kansas. What else is there in this list? Andrew Hansen from The Chaser, he's 52 years old today. In addition to that, also Sam Perry, he's 36 years old today. Joji is 34 years old today.
2: Yeah,
1: happy birthday to Mr. Papa Franco himself, Joji. He's 34 years old today. Funny enough, I didn't realize his 2020 album Nectar was actually hit number one in Australia. Similarly with Glimpse of Us, when that was released here, that was number one here in 2022.
0: Pink Season, I think, reached the top of the iTunes comedy charts when that came out.
1: Right, okay.
0: Fun fact.
1: Yeah, and also Alex Warren is also 26 years old today. And the only reason why I can think of his song Ordinary is now with that 911 ad for the TV show.
0: Yeah, all I can speaking of 911, I saw an ad about a volcano in the middle of Los Angeles.
1: Yeah, they've done friggin' meteor strikes. They've gone to space. Now we've got a friggin' volcano in LA. What next?
0: What is this freaking Avengers level threats going on in Los Angeles, bro?
1: Oh, please, can we have Alien Invasion next for season... Whatever freaking season 911 is on right now.
0: There's been asteroids. I can't...
1: Yeah, come on. Know. And they've been to space. Come on. But give us an Alien Invasion.
0: Go ahead, do the Fast and Furious thing.
1: Yeah, please just jump the shark. We will be thankful for it. Anyways, moving on to more music stories now. And this is some really cool stuff for drum and bass fans. I saw last night Noisia have announced that they're reuniting for an upcoming Amsterdam show 7 years after announcing their split. They were basically saying their individual interests and solo projects after disbanding 7 years ago ultimately laid the groundwork for their return. They naturally reconnected through making new material and playing band to integrate fresh tracks and back catalogue material into their upcoming performances. Quote, we've grown a lot individually. We intuitively feel that our own endeavours can now coexist with our noisier project. Combining our forces again feels incredibly exciting. Now, I believe that will be happening this December the 4th at Melkweg in Amsterdam.
0: Sweet.
1: Their first show since 2022. And I think, like, for those that grew up with playing of, like, the 2000s to 2010s racing games, you would have heard their stuff in their games a lot. Yeah.
0: Everywhere. They were, like, the soundtrack to a lot of Motorstorm.
1: Yeah, games. Yeah, they did. Like, they were one of three artists to do, like, a bunch of remixes for Motorstorm Apocalypse.
0: Yeah, way back when.
1: Yeah, great. But great stuff to see. Who's going to be doing a tour next year?
0: None other than Death Cab for Cutie. Okay. Next year, they are planning a tour for 2027, as you would for 2027. You do that. New video for Stone Over Water accompanies the announcement for this tour in North America.
1: Yes, which is now available. And where can people, when will the I Built You a Tower North American tour kick off?
0: In January 19 in Honolulu. It will be going through places such as Nashville, Knoxville, Atlanta, St. Augustine, Miami Beach, Orlando, Houston, Austin, Texas, Dallas, Texas, New Orleans, Huntsville, Pittsburgh, Detroit, Niagara Falls, Ottawa. The Niagara Falls is going to be, I imagine, will probably be a beautiful show.
1: Oh, man.
0: Ottawa, Montreal. So we're going into Canada. Boston, two dates there. Uncasville, Portland, New York, and then ending the show on April 16, Asheville.
1: In North Carolina, and some of those dates will have support from Swap Meet.
0: Sweet.
1: I'm moving on to our next story now, Chris.
0: Now, for the first time in 23 years, Madonna is going to be performing the opening show, performance for the VMAs. The Queen of Pop is the most nominated artist of the night. And I got to say, full circle moment if my theory, I don't know anyone else saying this because no, it's, you know, kind of in the back of my head because MTV's been going through some dire straits these last few years.
1: Yeah.
0: Aha, funny 80s music reference. But Madonna potentially playing one of the last VMAs would be poetry. Madonna is playing VMAs, and if you want to get into any more details on the matter, playing Dance of Terror at the show. This is probably going to contain a lot of songs from her latest album, Confessions on the Dance Floor 2, probably a couple songs from her earlier albums and work. This is the third time Madonna has led VMA nominations, earning 9 for Ray of Light, for Frozen in 1998, and then 9 for Vogue in 1990. The last time that she performed appearing alongside and then with a making out of Britney Spears and Christina Aguilera in 1990. She performed Vogue in a performance inspired by the 18th century France. In 1984, she headlined the very first VMAs iconically, where she basically writhed on the floor with the belt that said Boy Toy while singing Like a Virgin. Okay. Like a Virgin. But people interested in checking this out, the VMAs will be airing on CBS on the 27th of September, 7:30 p.m. EST. That is, I imagine,
1: Monday morning for us on the 28th.
0: Yeah. So go check it out when that happens. Now, Metallica have also announced North American tour dates for next year. Metal icons will be hitting the road following their Sphere residency in Las Vegas. If you want to go through and check the poster.
1: Yes, let's go and check that out. That is the M72 World Tour in the round at the 50-yard line.
0: Now, they are going to be performing various shows with Limp Bizkit and Avatar. I don't know who that is, but it's
1: Ben. Well, we'll
0: I know who that. Limp Bizkit is. Here, they'll be starting their tour on the 8th of May in Vancouver. BC, and they will be going through dates, places such as San Diego, El Paso, San Antonio, Fayetteville, Kansas City, Raleigh, Indianapolis, Buffalo, Madison, Cleveland, and then finishing out on the 19th of June, they'll be performing at Salt Lake City.
1: Yeah, very, very cool.
0: Now, any Angene Bortotrine fans will be pleased to find out that they performed a brand new song on Fallon. The Canadian duo debuted the song Zugzegtk at during their first US TV appearance. If you guys don't know, they're kind of like they portray themselves as two aliens from outer space.
1: Yeah.
0: But they're also very Canadian. So if you are fans of that and you're into microtonal math rock, you can go check that out. Highly recommend their NPR Tiny Desk performance. And also, I guess, this new song. Mm. I don't know if they have a studio version coming out soon. But yeah, their second album, which came out in April, went quite viral, and I hope to see them more in the future.
1: Mm.
0: Now, none other than Oasis have reconvened to now say that they are touring in 2027.
1: Yes.
0: And they have a slew of dates that will be going through the US and Europe, including a historic return to Nebworth Park.
1: Ooh.
0: Now, what's the Nebworth Park of it all? Because is that like the first place they played?
1: Well, it was probably what was one of their biggest dates back in there. Obviously, they played a pair of legendary concerts all the way back in 1996 there, and there was a documentary that was released about it, Oasis Nebworth 1996, which I think might have played a couple of years ago on SBS World Movies, in fact.
0: Oh, yeah.
1: Yeah, so might pop up there. I do remember seeing some of that on the telly a couple of months ago, or maybe it was last year or whatnot. But yeah, they'll be kicking things off at Celtic Park in Glasgow from May 21st next year. Then we'll be making stops at the Etihad Stadium in Manchester, the Allianz Arena in Munich, the Estadio Olympic Lewis Companies in Barcelona, the Johan Cruyff Arena in Amsterdam, the Stade de France in Paris, Stadio Olimpico in Rome, the Gillette Stadium in Boston, Allegiant Stadium in Las Vegas, Slane Castle in Ireland, and then finally closing out at Nebworth Park in the UK from the 11th to the 19th of September next year. Tickets are now available to chance to buy tickets are now available for registering at oasisinet.com by the 17th of September, which was yesterday.
0: Damn.
1: And final one for tonight, Chris.
0: We got the full credits for Miley Cyrus's new album. This is featuring the likes of model actress of, this is a surprise, Mike Snows, Andrew Wyatt, Kid Harpoon, and many more. If we can get through into the credits.
1: Yeah, and there's quite a fair amount on there.
0: Yeah, so we got the credits from the first song featuring the likes of a lot of people. If we can go through the features on the tracks, but
1: model actresses on different religion. We also have Andrew White of Mike Snow on the track Neon Signs, and then I think that is all in terms of the features on that one, from what I can concur. Clean. Yes,
0: but yeah,
1: there's also a remix of Bass Persuades as well too with model actress on that one.
0: So yeah, if you want to go check that out, pitchfork.com. They got the link on that. But, yeah, a lot of credits on that.
1: Yes, and that is all the time we have for that segment this week. Be sure to stay tuned after the break because we've got more of the show coming up. It'll be that time soon to go walking on Thin Ice, but for now, here's some more music on the way for you now.
0: Up next, any of my Ballad of Gay Tony fans will be pleased to find out we got the remix, the club mix of
1: Piano, I think it is.
0: From Eric Prydz.
1: Yes, and Prydz, I think it was. But Prydz. Yeah. But yeah, as he was mentioning, that was Grand Theft Auto 4's expansion, The Ballad of Gay Tony. 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

0: Walking on Thin Ice.
1: That's one for the Grand Theft Auto fans there from the Ballad of Gay Tony expansion. That was, it's pretty much, it's an opening title theme, the club mix of Piano by Eric Prydz.
2: Yeah, back in the day, you would be going into the clubs and then you, there's a decent chance you'd be hearing that. I think they might have had that on the radio.
1: Yeah, but, I imagine so around 2009 when the expansion came out. But yeah, anyways, that was Eric Prydz with the club mix of Piano there. This all 7.5 minutes that we just played of it right then and there. Anyways, welcome back to Chris and Jesse here on 92.7 BCR FM. If you would like to make any song requests tonight, 0403 572 344 is the number you need to text request. But without further ado, it is now time to go walking on Thin Ice for all your latest and controversial news topics of the week, and we're going to kick things off with some stories about a story about Palantir.
2: Yeah, in a matter of like a Mad Libs type story, New Republic have reported on Chipotle's latest workings with Palantir. Quote: they're reporting on the matter. We regret to inform you that Chipotle is now working with Palantir. Subtitle being: guacamole is extra, but a side of Palantir is free. You want to get into the meat of the story. If you guys don't know, Palantir, the surveillance company founded by Peter Thiel, is now working with Chipotle to supposedly track food safety issues. Wired's reporting on the matter stated that Chipotle is working on a food safety risk platform hosted on Foundry, Palantir's main software platform, compiling data including store pest incidents, employee illnesses, and health department scores to come up with each store's risk level. It's not clear how long the partnership has been going on or how widespread it is. As Wired notes, almost half of Palantir's business comes from American corporations, including food companies like General Mills, meat supplier Tyson, and the fast food restaurant chain Wendy's. But the tech company is better known for its contracts with the federal government, totaling in billions of dollars under Trump. Its projects have included building a master database on every American and developing an app to help ICE agents determine where to raid next. Very cool, I think. Chipotle confirmed the partnership to Wired but didn't comment further, and Palantir didn't immediately respond to the publication. Earlier this year, the restaurant chain was linked to the recall of jalapeno peppers from supplier Taylor Farms due to the risk of salmonella poisoning. And fun fact, they are Taylor Farms are a decently sized MAGA supporting company.
1: Yes, another company that Liz linked up with Palantir in recent times.
2: Yeah, that's it's continuing the, I guess, the domestic surveillance situation with their companies, but there were developments with Coles and I think Woolworths. Love having a American company do surveillance for you and kind of low-key give us watchdogs, one in real life.
1: Interesting.
2: So shout out to that, I suppose. TechSpot's recently reported on records leaking from Flock license plate searching databases, and some have turned up with reasoning fields being nothing but things such as LMAO and IDK. The database allows warrantless searches, unlike requests for cell phone location data. And if you guys don't know, there's a common thing among people that have access to Flock databases in that a lot of the fields that they are required to use have next to no oversight, and I can't imagine anything coming of this beyond further confirmation that the people that have access to these things, they type into the required fields like they do into the comment section of a Reddit post. So, if you want to get into the meat of the story, Warrantless database searches are a central part of the growing controversy around Vlock's AI-powered camera surveillance network, as police officers keep getting caught of abusing the company's license plate readers. A new analysis of its search records suggests the problem runs deeper than isolated incidents and hint at the true scale of the issue. Search logs from Vlock's ALPR database show that over the past few years, officers across the US have routinely searched the system without offering any legitimate justification, and the company's own fix for the problem may have made it worse. Now there's reporting on the matter from EFF and records obtained by them, and also more reporting on the matter by TechSpot. So if you want to go check that out, go to techspot.com, or you can go check out our linkage to the story on chrislaws.com/show.
1: Okay.
2: So, you want to get into the next story?
1: Yes. All right, let's get into our next story now. And apparently, Reese Muldoon has been dropped from his staffing position at Tasmanian Senator Richard Dowling's office because news.com.au decided to dig up past tweets from his on his Twitter account.
2: This is in the context of Credlin in what position at the time? When was
1: she was a former chief of staff to Tony Abbott, but now it's basically just another one of those Sky News 24 After Dark lackeys for knows how long now.
2: Like at the time of the joke, or what you could infer from it, who knows? 2022. What was Peter Credlin doing at the time? I'm not sure. Was she just with Sky News?
1: Yeah, probably something like that.
2: Okay. But in 2022, Muldoon used X.com to make a string of suggestibly sexist attacks on Credlin, the former chief of staff to Tony Abbott, writing, "She's what liberals think of Margaret Thatcher," and some other descriptors that may or may not be safe for work. Following that and the reporting and situation, the account has since been deleted. Guardian Australia has seen screenshots of the post before they were deleted. Muldoon has been contacted for comment. That's a story.
1: Yeah, it was another one was also talking about Jacinta Price calling her Quisling, a traitor who collaborates with enemies because she voted no in the Voice to Parliament. And, shock horror, he used the N-word in a post 12 years ago making fun of legal protection for free speech here.
2: It was a different time. Okay. I can't say if it depends because, you know, look at my hand, Jesse. Look at my hand.
1: Yes.
2: That's a detail to consider.
1: Yeah.
2: That's a story that happened.
1: Yes. Yeah. Because
2: I can't say that there must be that many positive things to say about Peter Credlin, but.
1: Anyways, shall we move on to the next story? And apparently, Australia says that they could follow Canada in forging deeper ties with the EU.
2: Yeah. Independence reporting on the matter. The Trade Minister stated on the matter that Canberra is on the same page as Ottawa and is quoted to say that they will take great interest in what Mark Carney is doing.
1: Yes, apparently this is after the Wall Street Journal reported Canada was exploring an associate member status of the EU. That was when Mark Carney said over the weekend his nation was seeking a unique alliance of the bloc rather than full membership. And Australian Trade Minister told the Sydney Morning Herald earlier this week, Don Farrell, he said, "We are on the same page. We will take interest in what Carney does."
2: Yeah, I mean, nothing can. I mean, all signs point to thumbs up with the positive relationship with the EU and Canada. So we'll get right back on into that when that develops.
1: And also speaking of which, there's also been new plans for Australia's migration system undergoing changes that have been unveiled this earlier yesterday by Tony Burke, the Home Affairs Minister. These are some of the changes that have been outlined as compiled by The Guardian. Backpackers wishing to stay longer will need to enter a ballots, a ballot system. Those hoping to spend a second year in Australia will need to be one of 45,000 plucked from the ballot pool, while third year hopefuls will fight for 5,000 places. UK worker exemptions coming to Australia will remain in place. Those numbers won't be capped, and visa holders are not required to work in the regions. They continue to discuss the challenge agreed to as a part of its free trade agreement with UK counterparts. The ballots will begin rolling out by the end of this year, and then processing times for second and third year working holiday makers will take around 3 months. There'll also be tighter restrictions for international students wanting to bring their family over to Australia. The rule does not apply to visa holders and their families who are already in the country.
2: So it's like a grandfathering in policy.
1: Yeah, there's also more eyes, and finally there's more eyes on visitors who overstay their visas. They'll commit an additional 100 compliance officers and repurpose a former quarantine facility into a detention centre for visa holders who overstay.
2: See what comes of those policies and any more details attached to it in due time.
1: And final story as well too, the Labor government is also considering a world-leading ban on smart glasses in public offices and buildings. The Minister for Public Service, the Public Service Minister, Katie Gallagher, said yesterday the devices pose legitimate privacy and security concerns in Commonwealth-run workplaces.
2: This has been, I mean, we've been seeing stories about this over the past few months, and other places individually taking a stance on this matter, and seeing a federal decision on the matter is good.
1: Yeah.
2: There have been rumors that Meta have been working on a camera-free version of their glasses.
1: Yeah.
2: But there have been additional details that suggest that the microphone elements of the camera may or may not be alerted to as like they are activated. So continuing that trend of, I don't know, when it comes to anything Meta does, it's kind of a bummer that they have basically like cast a little bit of a doubt on the idea of like, I have, like, you know, the other day, like on a regular occasion, I'll have my bone conduction headphones,
1: mm-hmm.
2: And my glasses that are just jammed like right next to each other. It'd be cool to see something like that, like, integrated.
1: Mm-hmm.
2: But I'm worried some people will like see a grill on the side of my glasses and think I'm wearing better glasses.
1: Yeah.
2: But, you know, rest assured, if I ever do that, and if I ever get something like that, it won't be a freaking Meta product. On the back of this, it's good to see, you know, movement on reinforcing some privacy, some other decisions don't really look like that, in my opinion.
1: Yeah.
2: But love to see it.
1: All right, and that is all the time we have for that segment this week. We'll be right back after the break with more of the show. But for now, we'll be having gaming stories coming up after the break. But for now, here's some more music on the way for you right now.
2: Up next, we have Ryakuta with The Very Thing That Makes You Rich Makes Me Poor.
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0: That was Rykuda with "The Very Thing That Makes You Rich Makes Me Poor." You're listening to Chris and Jesse here on 92.7 BCR FM. If you would like to text request any songs tonight, 0403 572 344 is the number you want to text. Right, well, it's now time for that part of the show for us to get a one-up in gaming news, because we all love a one-up in life, especially when it comes to gaming stuff. So without further ado, let's get straight into things, Chris.
1: Yeah.
0: And we're going to be kicking things off with some unfortunate news going on over at IGN, as Ziff Davis has laid off a number of IGN staff just 2 months ahead of the launch of Grand Theft Auto 6. This is according to reports from Kotaku, where the layoffs have hit multiple departments across the video game websites business, most prominently affecting the popular and long-serving VA presenters Seth Macy and Brian Altano. Tech writer Bo Moore has since shared he has also been laid off. On the same day, his coverage of Valve's Steam Frame launch was on the site's front page.
2: Probably one of the best times you could have a job to be there and report on the Steam Frames launch.
0: Yeah.
2: Some new GTA 6 news. You just got laid off. And that's just... Ziff Davis, man.
0: Yeah.
2: I mean, they're amongst the, like, Embracer Group types, where they, like, absorb as much as you can.
0: Yeah.
2: And then they just throw it out when I don't feel like playing with you anymore.
0: Yeah.
2: But yeah, this is not the first time they've conducted sweeping rounds of layoffs at what is still the biggest world video games website. IGN's union last year engaged in a workplace strategy of no more, no less after job cuts and buyouts left many sectors of the network stretching to cover the work of those no longer there. While just a few months back, several tech workers were also let go. There have also been several rounds of layoffs across the sites Ziff Davis purchased from the Gamer Network in 2024, including Games Industry, I think that might be .inc, yeah. Eurogamer, and Rock Paper Shotgun. IGN's union has since made a statement on the matter, which reads, "Today was an awful day at IGN. We were blindsided by the layoff of 4 union members and many more people across the organization who contributed years of their careers to making IGN an unparalleled voice in games and entertainment. With each successive layoff, core parts of IGN's operation continue to be stripped away. Today, IGN has decided to do away with many of our talented producers, editors, hosts, and other crucial roles, both within and out of the union. How many layoffs will occur before we no longer recognize the company we work for and the content that we make?" Statement goes on, but if you want to go check that out, go check it out at aftermath.site.
0: Yes. Now, a 9-year-old Minecraft YouTuber has run up a $118,000 US dollar ad bill using his dad's company credit card.
2: His father spoken on the matter, saying...
0: Obviously David Sarkisian, who works in marketing, took over his son's channel, Mighty Mike Plays, for a video entitled "Mighty Mike Plays Is Over," in which he explained how Mike had managed to rack up a $118,000 bill. All this, honestly, would never started as anything serious. He was about 8 years old. He'd sit there and watch other people play Minecraft and Roblox for hours on YouTube. And eventually, one day, he asks, "Hey, you know, can I upload my gameplay, etc.?" And we were like, you know what? At least it's more interactive versus just sitting there and staring at other people play. I was like, all right, sure, dude. Yeah, we can try it out. So I figured out a way to get the gameplay broadcasted straight from the PS5, a cheap headset. That was basically the whole setup. No editing software, no fancy edit equipment. Just hit and go live and it uploads. So the first video he did got like 5 views, nothing happening, no momentum, but you know, he loved it, he enjoyed it. Every single day was like, "Dad, can I make another video? Can I go record?" And I was like, yeah, sure. If I'm being honest, I loved it too, getting to sit next to him, watch him play, genuinely excited. However, then his biggest mistake was then using his company credit card to buy Mike some Bobux currency for Roblox one day and not removing the card details, saying, "What I didn't think about, not even for a second, was that saving my company's credit card meant it was just going to sit there afterward, pretty much available anytime he opened an app on his own. I want to pause here and be really clear about something because it matters a lot to me that you guys hear this part. I'm not blaming him for what happens here, what ended up happening later. He's only 9. He didn't fully understand what a company card meant or that a large number on the screen represented real money and people were eventually going to notice that money being used. To him at 9 years old, if the button worked, I guess it worked. That was the whole thought process. I'm the adult in this situation. I'm the one who should have set up the limits or used a separate card entirely or done literally anything else besides what I did, which was nothing. But I didn't know any of that yet. As far as I was concerned, that was just a completely normal week.
2: This is what a internet etiquette workshop can fix, by the way. We don't need the stuff that we're being suggested.
0: Yeah.
2: You just need to be told, hey, parental controls exist.
0: Yeah. Now, a couple of weeks after that, Mike told his dad he was upset no one was watching his YouTube channel. So his dad paid about a $20 like YouTube ad campaign to try and get some more views up there, but he didn't remove the card details from the account, and so he decided to use it for more significantly larger ad campaigns.
2: And that resulted in $118,000 being spent on the account. Which I have to wonder, like, yeah. Does that affect, I mean, views or subscribers? Because yeah. I gotta imagine you could have got a couple subscribers from that.
0: Yeah, potentially. his dad was told the situation would have to be escalated higher to corporate members outside his company's headquarters, and we're going to review the situation and decide what happens next, which at the time of the writing he still doesn't know.
2: That's gotta be rough for him because like I said, you can't know something like that unless you find out on your own. If no one tells you.
0: Yeah, he said. Now, afterwards, he did say, I made an actual list of what to do to Mike at this point. He's going to be punished. I'm going to have a serious discussion with him, serious conversation. Take away the iPads, the PlayStations. He's definitely going to be mowing lawns until he's 18 or something like that. I even looked into maybe what the adoption process actually involves, just out of curiosity. I'm kidding. Obviously, nobody's getting adopted, but I will be honest with you. For about a full minute, I had some unhinged thoughts. In reality, look, he's our son. We love him. We're going to figure this out together as a family. But you know, in that specific moment, staring down six figures of unauthorized advertising money spent from our company, you know, it's just a sobering moment.
2: Yeah, I mean, as with a lot of things, bra moment.
0: Yeah. Now, the boss at level 5, that would be... I'm just trying to find here. That would be Hino Akihiro, the president and CEO of Level 5, in their digital showcase held last week, announcing new entries in many of its beloved series. It was met with criticism after users online had gathered evidence most of the show utilized generative AI. The criticism prompted a response from the president, who confirmed that they used generative AI to make their game footage more spectacular, but conceded it had gone too far, saying... It was entirely due to the desire to make the presentation more spectacular that we incorporated processing that also served as an experiment using the latest AI. It appears that some people felt uncomfortable about this, so I deeply apologize. However, at our company, the parts that relate to the charm and individuality of the release work, such as scenarios, character designs, and basic settings, are all created by human hands. It also claimed that Level 5 is using AI to digitize creative work made by people, such as converting original artwork into polygons, but insisted that no simplistic AI-generated output data is included in the games that are released. On the contrary, thanks to the time created by AI efficiency, creators are now able to dedicate more time to the essence of creation. I believe the finished products are turning out to a level that will satisfy everyone even more than before. Ultimately, under the plan to shorten the current 5-year development period for major titles to 2 years, we're in the stage of trial and error and struggling forward. That said, it's undeniable that this time, out of the desire to create a clear and flashy presentation, we ended up using AI in a wide variety of ways. We'll take this as a lesson and carry it forward to the next one. So please look forward to Level 5's next presentation.
2: Nothing that I wasn't expecting from a statement like that, but at least they're not saying it's the best thing since sliced bread, you know. So maybe they'll reduce it.
0: Yep.
2: It's one of those things, you know.
0: Well, according to some reports, Mind's Eye Studio Build a Rocket Boy might be closing down.
2: Yeah, it's following the announcement of a DLC that they were going to be releasing that was going to, quote, reveal everything.
0: This is like after that was released.
2: Obviously
0: coming off the worst rated game of last year, this year has been embroiled in multiple controversies, number of layoffs as well too. Then the co-CEO said that one of the main reasons behind the game's commercial failure was criminal activity, including organized espionage and corporate sabotage. And then that blacklist admission would share some of the evidence of said sabotage, but that didn't have much impact on public opinion or the fate of the game. Now, with a further round of layoffs taking place, the actual company might be closing down too. This is according to a post from Dan Hawkins, a principal talent acquisition partner and HR mod operations manager at Build a Rocket Boy, that was posted on LinkedIn, said that we would be staying with the studio until the very end, but was also looking for work, and is kind of implying that the studio could be closing down. This is spied by people over on resetera.com.
2: Damn, bruh.
0: Yeah, now, there have been sources familiar with the situation have told Kotaku that the studio is indeed set to close its doors. Another source told IGN, even if all staff are let go, the company itself may not be dissolved.
2: Yeah.
0: Yeah, so there's multiple conflicting sources at the moment, but considering the flailing trajectory of the studio, I would not be surprised if this studio shuts down by the end of the year.
2: Oh, yeah, no doubt about it at this point.
0: Now, we'll mention a bit more about this game in our second half of this segment, but PlayStation reportedly initially cancelled Pheasant from Kojima Productions because both Death Stranding games apparently failed to meet expectations. Yes, Sony taking a page out of the Square Enix playbook of even if a game success, we'll say it failed to meet expectations because it didn't sell the numbers of a Spider-Man or a God of War or Helldivers or whatever friggin' IP PlayStation owns.
2: I think
0: Concord as well, apparently.
2: Because a game like Concord really blew everyone's mind. PlayStation making those decisions seems par for the course for what's been going on with the last change.
0: Yeah, and this is all apparently was cited by Jason Schreier in a new Bloomberg report released last week when the dual announcement of it being cancelled by PlayStation and subsequently picked up by Xbox happened. There was missed deadlines and was on track to be well over budget despite being years away from release. Let's not tell them for the fact that they've been working on Death Stranding 2 since like last year, not to mention the PC port. Mm. And they're also working on another game with Xbox called OD, and they might be working on like movie and TV stuff and some other things, so you can give them some slack for the fact that they've been focusing on stuff that will be in the near future rather than years away.
2: Yeah, and if you know Kojima, you know he takes his time with games.
0: Yeah, and if the fact that it was the games over budget and whatnot, this has the hallmarks of Metal Gear Solid 5 all over again, and we know how that game turned out, and it turns out that the game actually plays pretty damn well, so who knows if this will end up being the same in the near future. Now, according to the report, Concord is also partially responsible because that apparently led to PlayStation introducing stricter production milestones, and Pheasant was unable to meet them from the seams of things, from what Schreier said on Bloomberg.
2: And again, with Kojima's habit of taking his time, like it's a pull and push and pull when it comes to productions. Like, obviously, if a game's in production hell, that's a decision to make. And by a certain point, I think with MGS 5, that was one of the claims with Konami. Yeah. But I mean, the guy has been giving you a game at pretty consistent rate, I think.
0: Yeah.
2: So a far out pipe dream coming back to stealth action is cool. Doing all the things that everyone's been waiting for him to do.
0: Yeah, because they're asking him nonstop.
2: And now all of that's going to be potentially on Xbox. I mean, who's to say if... Who knows? Pheasant might be an Xbox exclusive.
0: Yeah, who knows? I mean, Asha Sharma has confirmed back in June that Gears of War E-Day would be console exclusive to Xbox, and that's something that was hardcore Microsoft fans have wanted to see for years.
2: And that was a pretty last-minute decision.
0: Yeah.
2: So
0: that was initially going to be multi-platform, but it was like, no, this is going to be Xbox console exclusive.
2: So who knows?
0: Yeah, speaking of Sony, they've cancelled a multiplayer mod that people were working on from The Last of Us Part 2 due to requests from PlayStation itself. It was an unofficial mode being developed by a mod team, Specsizer, and was shown off their extensive footage to upload to YouTube this summer. Now, the thing is, the development of this...
2: That was a pretty last-minute decision.
0: Yeah.
2: So
0: that was initially going to be multi-platform, but it was like, no, this is going to be Xbox console exclusive.
2: So who knows?
0: Yeah, speaking of Sony, they've cancelled a multiplayer mod that people were working on from The Last of Us Part 2 due to requests from PlayStation itself. It was an unofficial mode being developed by a mod team, Specsizer, and was shown off their extensive footage

0: Yeah, not for any like nefarious reasons. I think just for putting an actual number to, you know, work putting in being put into this.
1: Yeah.
0: But yeah, it's funny that we have both an official and unofficial multiplayer project canned.
1: Yeah.
0: By Sony.
1: Yeah, Specialiser got myself wrong on that as well too. Of course, Chris was referring to that live service game that was meant to come out years ago when that, before that was cancelled back in 2023 because Naughty Dog. I realised that they would take manpower away from working on stuff like Intergalactic, which I assume will probably be next year.
0: Yeah, probably, yeah.
1: Yeah, so we'll be I'm not surprised with that. That's but it's unfortunate news. Now, cast your mind back to the release of Rayman Legends back in, I believe, 2013. Yes, it was. Game is coming out at this sort of time, and right near GTA 6's release. Now, fast forward again, and Rayman Legends Retold has now just been delayed weeks from its release and is coming out after GTA 6.
0: Yeah, it's funny that, time's sort of repeating here. Rayman Legends Retold, at least it isn't like a new
1: Well, it's Rayman's? A remake of Rayman Legends that came out in 2013.
0: That is funny. It's a remake of the game that's getting delayed again because of another GTA game.
1: Now, the game will now release on December the 3rd, and while the game has officially gone gold, Ubisoft decided to take the extra time to make sure that every detail gets the care it deserves. In the meantime, they are going to be releasing a game overview trailer next week on the 22nd of September. That's next Tuesday. A selection of creators and press will also share fresh hands-on impressions. So at least they said, hey, with the game's gone gold, but we're just going to spend just a bit more time just to find tune it until we know we can release it.
0: That can only be a good thing. More time to work on it.
1: Yeah, which is nice. And more time to actually buy it, which would be nice. Mm. Now, good move here from Capcom because Monster Hunter Wilds will stop charging players to change their character's appearance when the first expansion for the game, Ascendance, releases next year. Character edit vouchers are now being scrapped.
0: Sweet.
1: Yeah, much like with Dragon's Dogma 2 as well too. If you wanted to know character edit vouchers, you basically had a one trial voucher that can be downloaded for free. But then vouchers had to be bought in a pack of three for $7 or just around £6. So yeah, that was a stupid thing. Great to see that Capcom was getting rid of that.
0: Yeah, I'd love to see it.
1: Yeah, very much so. Now, Sega has announced they have signed a deal with Netflix for movie and animated series based on stuff including Crazy Taxi, Sonic the Hedgehog, and even the upcoming Stranger Than Heaven, which is yet to come out this January.
0: Sweet.
1: Yeah, which is very interesting. So, yeah, a feature film adaptation of Crazy Taxi will be written by the writing pair that worked on last year's Naked Gun reboot with the Sonic the Hedgehog movie producers on board.
0: Sweet.
1: Animated kids Sonic the Hedgehog series, and then a movie based on the upcoming Stranger Than Heaven. Funny enough, I remember when Watch Dogs was announced to have a movie before the game came out, and yet that movie's still been in development hell ever since.
0: Yeah, probably dead, straight up dead.
1: We know the film has been shot. It's in like post-production and whatnot, but we haven't heard anything since like last year or something, according to the director or something like that.
0: I thought you meant like back when the game came out.
1: No. Well, we don't know anything more on the recent news and whatnot. But interesting that Sega is working towards doing those things at the moment.
0: Okay.
1: Moving on to our next story. Speaking of Sega, they have been talking about stuff for year two of Sonic Racing Crossworlds, and you will still be able to get free characters. And kicking off year two in terms of free characters will be none other than Bayonetta.
0: Sweet.
1: Which is pretty cool at the moment. There will be a free, obviously, every month there's been a free guest character from one of its own IPs, and this practice will be continuing for year two, and Bayonetta will be the first free character for year two, which should be quite fun as well, too. They've also confirmed, as part of the year two pass, there's going to be 6 DLC collaborations, the first two on Godzilla and Evangelion as well, too.
0: Sweet.
1: I believe, from what I heard, Ray and Oscar from Evangelion are actually going to be playable characters in Sonic Racing Crossworlds, from what I've heard.
0: Cool.
1: Which is very interesting. On to our next story now, and the folks at CD Projekt Red have revealed that the move to Unreal Engine 5 for The Witcher 4 was not because of the disastrous launch of Cyberpunk 2077.
0: It could be genuinely just them wanting to give another engine a shot.
1: Well, obviously they have been used.

0: using this proprietary game engine, Red Engine, since I believe maybe The Witcher 2, and they've been using it since The Witcher 3 and Cyberpunk 2077, and then obviously they announced, oh yeah, both the original Witcher and the original Witcher remake and The Witcher 4 are going to be used, made with Unreal Engine 5.
1: Yeah, I mean, it's an industry thing, I presume.
0: Now, when asked if the Cyberpunk launch is the reason for this, he said, a lot of people think like this, but this is a bit of a false assumption, I would say, because the issue with Cyberpunk was not really Red Engine itself. He said that the aim of the studio is to be a video game company. This is Michal Novakovsky, the co-CEO at CD Projekt Red, is saying they aim to be a video game company, not a tech company, and while they have used their own engine for the last three major games, that didn't mean it wasn't open to using another engine if it could meet its needs.
1: Okay.
0: From that is saying basically it was The Matrix, not Cyberpunk, that got us to switch to UE5, of course referring to the Matrix Awakens demo, limited time demo that we'll remember back in December 2021, showing off the power of Unreal Engine at the time.
1: I imagine, yeah, that's a pretty... big, that was a pretty big thing.
0: Yeah, so basically, they were asked themselves, is UE5 ready to ship a game like we make? And he said the answer was no, not at the moment, not at the entry level. But if we form a relationship with Unreal, if we work on certain things which are specifically required to make games of the size and scope and certain technicalities about it that we need for the games, it could actually work. And that's where we came to the table with the guys from Epic. That's where we made the strategic collaboration.
1: Sweet.
0: Yeah, and they said now they, because they now work closely with Epic to add new features to Unreal Engine, they still enjoy the ability to adapt the engine to its needs like they used to with Red Engine.
1: Okay.
0: Yeah, so very interesting stuff. And it's not down to Cyberpunk's launch, which is a bit of a nice thing. Now, we have the official price for the Steam frame. Chris, did you want to go talk a bit about the details for this?
1: Yeah. We got the details on the two specs or two SKUs for the Steam frame. If you guys remember back when the Valve Index came out, that was, I think, a full kit for $1,800. Okay. And the 256 gigabyte kit will come to about $1,600. That is, I'll say, as much, not as expensive as I was expecting. I was thinking upwards of like 3,000, because we've got 16 gigs of unified LPDDR5X RAM in this. But I think that it might have been more of a storage thing. Who's to say, really? Because that 16 gigs of LPDDR5X RAM is not nothing. But 2160 LCD screen for the eyes.
0: Of course.
1: 72 to 144 hertz refresh rate via reprojection. Inside out camera based tracking, so that's more of like a Quest type you know, tracking going on there. Some specialized radios for the streaming functionality, so when you get, if you get these headsets, you'll get a dongle that you can plug in to any device. And of course this is going to have premier support with Steam machines. But above that, 6 gigahertz being the main range for their connection for streaming.
0: Yeah.
1: But also like a multi-pronged form of like connection for making connections as good as possible. But yeah, just the usual things that we expected. But on top of that, the rumor come out, Half-Life Alyx is going to be getting a native
0: Steam frame port.
1: Steam release, yeah.
0: Yeah, the 256 gigabyte Steam frame will be available to purchase for $1,609. The 1 terabyte model is actually a $1,969.
1: Basically.
0: And that also includes, obviously, with 1 terabytes of UFS storage.
1: Now, extra details to that should probably, you know, make it a little bit more clear that they did not want this to be this price.
0: Yeah.
1: They, I think, like with the Steam machine, they were maybe thinking of like a, you know, a flat $1,000 or maybe like an $850 thing.
0: Mm-hmm.
1: But the another detail to that is that they actually are selling a lot of their, I guess, accessories separate.
0: Yeah.
1: Apparently, this won't come with a charging brick.
0: Oh, so, interesting. All right.
1: So, if you have like a Steam machine or maybe a Steam Deck,
0: yeah,
1: it might not mean as much. I mean, a lot of people probably have a charging brick these days, so might not mean as much, but it's a thing to be aware of. But yeah, pretty is advancements in specific areas, I think, not as fully featured of a evolution that people were expecting for this headset. But
0: yeah, you can look up more details about this on the Steam website. Now, Steam Deck 2 plans are still on track despite the RAM crisis and higher prices, and it's on track to release when there is a very delineated performance improvement over the original Steam Deck.
1: It's pretty much the same stuff that they've been saying since, I don't know, 2 years ago?
0: Yeah.
1: When these sorts of things have been floating around.
0: All right, now, next story, Chris.
1: GTA 6 news. We got some new GTA 6 news, and it is basically music. We got some new music today. We're going to be playing one of the songs from this album tonight.
0: Yeah.
1: But
0: 34 original tracks in the game in this album.
1: Yeah, 34 original tracks have been announced to be a part of this CD or release that is coming out on the same day as GTA 6. Six of those tracks include songs from the likes of Young Lean, Travis Scott,
0: which is produced by Gunman World, the Bon Meme Christoph from Daft Punk.
1: Yeah.
0: And I should also mention Future and Metro Boomin also in that Young Lean track.
1: Yeah, we got Kareel and Paco Emo Rosso, Pink Panther S, Fred Again, Atina Kreshi with Sexy Magic. That's all on the same track. We've got some Morgan Wallen for all you pop country fans out there. Raul Alejandro with Makoka 2000 and Keith Richards of Rolling Stones with a original track, Bright Lights, Big City, on this album. Now, there are multiple versions of this release that you'll be able to pre-order today. That includes multiple variants of the vinyl release. There's been an announcement from the announcement of Rockstar. They said that there'll be retailer exclusive versions. So they're kind of doing a bit of a Taylor Swift thing with that. But they've also got regular black vinyls for $120. Dollars and a CD and physical version with no disc of the game.
0: Ironically, the album's getting a CD and vinyl release. Go figure.
1: Yeah, but I've seen the covers for all of these album announcements so far, at least. There's some artwork unique to every single one of them. So if you want to go check it out in the song break,
0: Yeah, very much so. We also had BlizzCon earlier this over the weekend. There was a bit of an opening night week, the opening ceremony of which there's also been the closing. There was on the Sunday night closing remarks. There was also a special performance by Les Seraphim as well. But let's get into the highlights from BlizzCon's opening ceremony. Heroes of the Storm is back to kick off the opening ceremony with an all-new reveal trailer welcoming Zala Tuff and her toes to the Heroes of the Storm lineup. Blizzard has announced a new partnership with Netflix to work on an upcoming animated Diablo series.
1: Sweet.
0: As part of a partnership with that. Maybe perhaps that there might be some other Blizzard stuff in there as well too. And we've got a new StarCraft finally on the way.
1: Yeah, coming in 2030. We got a new cinematic preview of what's to come in the new StarCraft.
0: Yep.
1: What's the description? Like very Star Trip Troopers type thing that I've been impression that I've got going on. Because if you've seen the cinematic, it's like a guy going through the ranks, getting real. Yep. Getting ready for his day on the field, and then he comes through and he doesn't last a minute, and it's just hard cut to an empty suit that's just leaking blood.
0: Yeah,
1: but interesting. Very, very cool visual they got going on there with StarCraft.
0: Yeah, the new StarCraft will be launching in 2030, from what I've heard. It is an open-world shooter, from what we've heard. New Overwatch characters now available to play in the game with Doctrine. Is basically kind of looks like a bit like Wesley, kind of like Wesley what happens Stokes. If you have Blade in Overwatch as well, too. Diablo 5 was also announced as well, too. That is now in production, but we won't see it until after Mephisto's campaign is well and truly over in Diablo 4. And speaking of Diablo 4, that will be coming to Switch 2 soon, actually. In fact, Diablo 4 Age of Hatred Collection is now available since earlier this week. And includes the base game and the both expansions.
1: It seems that with the announcement that they might be going to a more like, I don't know what the format that they were having before for.
0: Yeah.
1: But interested in seeing how that turns out.
0: Yeah, and also Diablo 5 has also had an official teaser trailer shown off in there as well, too, depicting a very different... we did mention Diablo 5 was announced, but we should mention it's coming spring 2029. The Amazon will be there as a fan favorite class, and that's going to be added to Diablo 4. The next major content update for World of Warcraft is called Midnight Eclipse. Warcraft 3 Reforged is getting its own brand new expansion, Forsaken Kingdom, for the first time in over 20 years. World of Warcraft Forever launches globally on the 4th of November 2026. And speaking of that, you can play the beta for that early by making us run over to Macca's, or that being a McDonald's, if you have spent 1,000 My Macca's rewards points in the McDonald's app here in Australia.
1: What a sentence.
0: Yeah, the beta for World of Warcraft Forever is now live until the 22nd of October 2026. So, yeah. In addition to that, there's also some other ways you can do that. But yeah, getting 1,000 My Macca's points is a good way of doing that. And before we go into the break, Asha Sharma, the CEO of Xbox, said that she's been personally responding to Xbox users' support tickets.
1: That's going to... I wonder how that... okay.
0: Yeah, apparently she reportedly spends every month personally solving player issues. This is in the new profile of the executive published by the Wall Street Journal, which claims that she has been spending hours every month solving player support tickets.
1: Imagine if you submit like a refund thing and you get a message back with that ends with -AS.
0: Yep.
1: That's funny.
0: Yeah, she said that this process has helped her learn how complex it can be to fix a single player's problem.
1: Okay.
0: Yeah, very interesting stuff. And that is all the time we have for that segment. We'll be right back after the break with more of the show. But for now, some more music on the way. Next up after the break will be a recap of Xbox's Tokyo Game Show broadcast from last night in our second half of the 1UP segment. But for now, more music on the way for you now.
1: We got a cut from Asia, the band, not the country.
0: Yes.
1: This is Here Comes the Feeling.
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1: BCRFM.

Here's a song. This is all about a mechanical harvester or auto header, whatever you like to call them. They're used for harvesting wheat and sorghum and things like that. Years ago, they weren't called harvesters or headers. They were called a thrashing machine, and they were driven by steam. This is all about a steam-driven thrashing machine.

0: my flesh and my shame.
1: Chad Morgan with the Thrashing Machine there. That's a listener request, my name. Thank you, my name, for your numerous Chad Morgan requests over the last couple of weeks. And once again, we don't have any more requests for tonight, but once again, next, if you want to get yours in for next week, 0403572344 is when to do it on the air next Friday night. Well, to close out the show tonight, we're going to be getting into the final segment of the one-up segment, and we're going to be talking about all things Xbox Tokyo Game Show broadcast from last night, because there's been a bunch of stuff last night, including a particular little announcement at the end of the show. So without further ado, why don't we get straight into things, Chris?
2: Yeah.
1: Oh, yeah, by the way, also the other cat that they've been using for their Tokyo Game Show broadcast, apparently it's got a name now from what I've heard. Okay. First things first, of which are the Wolong Two Wings of Ember had a little bit of a voiceover gameplay highlights thing with the game's producer Hirayama Masakazu, looking at the key combat skills, and there's now an alpha demo available for the game until the 30th of September. If you complete that, you can claim a special fledgling Phoenix helmet in the full game at launch. Shape of Dreams now out on Xbox Series X and S and Game Pass day one, which is great to see. Cross players supported at launch. Xbox players can team up with friends across other available platforms. An extended gameplay first look at Raji Kaluyuga, the set 6 years after the original game, with a video introduction from the developers at Nodding Heads. There was also Shirogane Naoto is coming, the latest character to be shown off in Persona 4 Revival. Once Human announces the October 22nd launch date for its biggest expansion ever on Xbox, Isles of Abyss. Hope in the City is a new anticipated narrative mystery game coming to Xbox this November the 10th. That's also on PC at no additional cost with Xbox Play Anywhere. There was also a fresh look at Jenny God's Neja with developer commentary from the peeps at producer Young and creative director Erdi at the studio making on that game. Gachi Yakata Breakout gets an extended gameplay trailer ahead of its launch on Xbox and PC next year. Faraday Blues is a new world premiere from the team at Serenity Forge, a surreal sci-fi adventure about a daughter searching for parents who don't know she exists. It's kind of like three interconnected visual novels. There's 64 reality altering endings that's coming to Xbox and PC and cloud in the near future. There's also a new update coming and now available for Fallout 76, The Slasher.
2: Okay.
1: Yeah, a bit of a horror-themed one. Age of Memories is set to launch on the 5th of November, the action JRP studio, through a collaboration between a small French studio and veteran Japanese developers. We've got now a look at the Japan map for Crazy Taxi World Tour, which I actually got to play earlier this weekend in the closed network test. Didn't play a lot of it, but I had a lot of fun. That's going to be coming out in 2027. The campaign trailer for Call of Duty Modern Warfare 4 is showing up. And yeah, Mads Mikkelsen is getting that Call of Duty paycheck.
2: Yeah, we've got actors doing antagonist roles in COD again.
1: Yes, there was also another new trailer for Bloomwalker, gameplay trailer for Bloodstained the Scarlet Engagement. That's coming from Igarashi Koji, the original creator of Castlevania. There was also a new trailer for Atelier Courier, The Night Kingdom and The Guide of Memories. That's also going to be coming soon. But I think the big one, of which was news from Kojima Productions itself at the end, talking about things about OD, Knock and Pheasant. First things of which they did say that production on OD, Knock is progressing smoothly, the performance capture and all that and stuff is going well. He's particularly praised the outstanding performances, he said, of Sophia Lillis and Hunter Schafer. Nowhere was mentioned on what's going to be going on with, like, in regards to the late Udo Kier, but we'll let you know if that's the case. And then also, it was also confirmed the cast members that were announced last year for Pheasant are still part of the project, but we now have the lead actor confirmed to play the lead character in the game, and that is none other than Bill Skarsgård.
2: Yeah, there was some rumors about who was going to be playing it. There was one amongst many, including the likes of Robert Pattinson.
1: Yeah, but there was telltale signs from when Bill visited the studio earlier this year, so we probably should have picked up on that earlier, but yeah, pretty cool. There was also a poster featuring him and Aussie actress Charlie Fraser on there, which is apparently part of a little thing that Kojima actually took a photo of himself when they were getting facial capture and scanning references. characters, for like like costumes and like textures and references and whatnot, which is actually pretty cool. Sweet. From what we've seen at that. Obviously, both, they said they're both long-time fans of each other's work, and we've decided to embark on this new adventure together. The costume fittings, scans, and camera tests we conducted with Bill and Charlie Fraser earlier this year gave me tremendous confidence in the direction of the project. There's some connections in there as well too, because he was in Michael Sarnowski's The Death of Robert Hood, of Robin Hood. He's directing the Death Stranding movie, and then he was also in Boy Kills World, which was scored by Ludwig Forssell, who worked on the music for both Death Stranding games and Metal Gear Solid 5.
2: I didn't know that Ludwig scored that.
1: Yeah, that was him. Yeah. Okay. Anyways, that is just the first steps in an ever-expanding partnership between Xbox and Kojima Productions, and that wraps up the TGS recap, and that recaps our show for tonight. Anywhere where people can find us?
2: Anything for the show, you can go check us out at chrissols.com/ and Jesse, and anything related to the station, you can go check them out at 927fm.com.au.
1: We'll close out the show one more track for you tonight, and one of the first big ones from the upcoming Grand Theft Auto 6, the album. This is Travis Scott with the track Rhino.
2: You've been listening to Chris and Jesse.
1: Yeah, I've been Jesse.
2: And I've been Chris.
1: And we'll see you same time, same night as before, Fridays from 6 p.m. until 8 p.m. Australian Eastern Standard Time. So without further ado, stay safe on the road, take care, and we'll see you next time. Goodbye.
2: Bye.

0: that.
1: Like Hades
2: oh,
1: has
2: yeah, of course.
1: An
2: yeah.
1: end point. However, it's like you're playing it through hundreds of runs to build these character narratives to eventually get what's an end point, and then you keep playing it afterwards. Mm. I'll never finish Hades for that reason, because for me, it doesn't adhere to that sort of sweet spot of a narrative in a game where I can clearly see an end point and where it's going.
2: That's interesting, because I almost feel like Hades is like almost the one example of a roguelike that has a narrative conclusion end point that you want to see.
1: I think it's really unique how Hades builds narrative in its game, and Hades 2, I love that about it, but it's not a traditional, I feel like I don't know when it's going to end when I'm playing it, you know what I mean? Like, I can't see the end in sight. I'm always like, it could be this run or it could be another 100 runs. I just don't know. Mm. And to me, that's off-putting.
2: Yeah. Oh, yeah, absolutely. You know, I can fully see that. And that might bring us into a great next question, which is, like, do we often find ourselves genuinely seeing the ending of a game? How often are we completing games? And, you know, use whatever definition you want for completion. Mm. But I think I probably don't finish the majority of my games that I play.
3: No, and I don't think the majority your players do.
4: No, I think that's very common. You look at Steam achievements.
3: Yeah. It's actually quite exceptional for someone to reach the end. I remember the first game I got to the end of, and it was Banjo-Tooie. And then a lot of games in that era that I was playing, I didn't finish them until I was 18, because that's just wasn't how I played them.
2: As a kid, I definitely finished all my games, feel like.
4: My relationship to endings has actually changed depending on my age. Yeah. In that when I was younger, I had a very like games-averse household for a lot of my youth, which means when I did get a game, I would like milk the hell out of it. I finished like Batman Arkham Asylum like maybe 12 to 16 times, just over and over and over again. But these days, it's normally either I don't finish games or I get good enough way through, or I just like hit the credits and
1: Partly because the way we've consumed games today has changed, right? Us as now adults with access to money, but also
4: less free time.
1: Less free time. Yeah. As consumers, and us with access to subscription services too, and free games. Like when I was a kid, I'd get a game every few months. I'd get bought a game, or I might rent one over a weekend from Blockbuster or something, you know what I mean? And like I'd played Ocarina of Time like 10 times because that's all I had for like a year, you know what I mean? Totally, like that's all I played. Yeah. I finished Silent Hill 2 like 8 times in 2001, you know? But now there's so many games, and now there's things like Game Pass and PlayStation Plus and whatever else, Humble Bundle, and so you've got these subscriptions where you have so many games to play. Mm. That means that if a game doesn't hold your attention, like genuinely hold your attention beyond a couple of hours, you drop it and move on to something else because you have this huge library that you have access
2: sometimes
1: to.
2: Sometimes I'm bouncing out of games 30 minutes in and I'm like, I know in my head I haven't given this enough of a chance.
1: But you know it's not for you.
4: Totally.
1: Compared to other stuff in your library, right?
2: But that would, that's not to say I can't change that opinion. I could revisit that game 2 years later, play it for longer and go, I can't believe I bounced off this. Like, I was an idiot.
1: I look at Clair Obscur for you, right? Like, that is like the game of the year, one of the best games of all time, blah, blah, blah.
2: Oh, man.
1: You bounced off it pretty quick. Really?
2: No. I reckon I gave that game 10 to 12 hours.
1: Right, so you know,
4: and you still bounced off.
2: And I bounced off.
4: That'd be about a quarter or two.
2: Yeah.
4: A third.
2: And that's kind of how I felt. I was like, I was still in the early game.
4: Yeah.
2: And I had reached a point where, whilst I appreciated everything I saw, I knew the game wasn't for me.
4: Yeah.
2: And so I decided to opt out before I got too deep.
4: I think that's a very fair shake, be honest. 10 hours is very generous compared to some other games I would drop prior to that these days.
2: Mm. So. What makes you, like, if there was a number one thing that made you stop a game before it ends?
3: Oh my God.
2: What would that be?
3: I played Starfield recently.
4: Oh, my condolences.
1: It's a good game.
3: No, okay.
4: It's really not.
3: The actual,
2: after credits, it gets so good.
4: That is a game that is designed to be played forever. Derogatory.
3: When I was just on a planet, I loved it, but I found the writing of the game so disappointing. I felt like it fumbled every single opportunity it gave itself to tell interesting side quests and stories. It just couldn't do it. And it was, I had faith in it. I wanted to believe in it, but it kept disappointing me, and that's what turned me off of it. I mean, I still put like 30 hours into that game, but I was nowhere near finishing it.
2: Yeah, really interesting. I think for me, it's more mechanical than that. I think I'm perfectly fine with kind of a sub-average narrative as long as I'm engaged by the gameplay loop. So if I'm not instantly hooked by a game, and one thing that can really pull me out of a game right at the start or near to the start is either super heavy-handed tutorialization that I'm just so bored of, or a game that just keeps me in menus and I'm not actually experiencing the game. And there was a bit of that for Clair Obscur, admittedly, for me, which is one of the reasons I kind of dipped. The menus
4: are pretty bad in that game. Yeah.
2: So I think those are the two big things for me.
1: Repetition for me. Like, if I'm playing a game and I think that hour two is going to feel the same as hour 20, I'm done. Like, yeah. I don't want to do that. Especially if I'm not engaged by it in a really cool way. You know, I think there are some great games that they really change their mechanics as they go, or they add really unique things, or you can see, like, almost like a skill tree ahead, and you're like, ooh, I'm going to get to this point where this is going to happen. It's going to change. You know, or the narrative is going a certain direction. But I think if a game is just the one note throughout the entire experience and it wants you to play it for 20 hours, that's very difficult for me. That is almost impossible.
2: That's fair. Cass? Yeah.
4: I think it's really case by case for me, to be honest. Like, I think...
2: Cass is like, I'm actually more nuanced than all of you.
4: Not what I intended, but anyway. But it's like, it's really taking games on their particular generic expectations. Like, a roguelike, I feel very comfortable dropping relatively early because it is a game that is designed to kind of be repeated in perpetuity. Whereas a game that is much more focused on narrative, it really depends whether it grabs me or not as well. I will say, like, these days, I have a particular thing, and I've gotten better at it in recent years, but I do find it pretty hard to drop things sometimes. I'm the type of person, if I get a few episodes into a TV show, even if I don't like it, I feel obliged to finish the entire season, for example. So that does happen with games a little bit, though I am getting better at being more secure with my time just because I have so little of it these days. So there's not a ton of games I would drop, but in many cases it's probably comparable that it's, if it feels too repetitive in a roguelike instance, like I feel like I've seen enough that I know what each cycle is going to be like, then I'll drop it. And then if a narrative isn't grabbing me, then I tend to be much more ruthless these days.
2: Totally so, fair.
4: Yeah.
2: And we will be talking more about video game endings coming up. You are here with Checkpoint on Joy, broadcasting nationwide across the Community Radio Network.
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2: You're here with Checkpoint on Joy, broadcasting nationwide across the Community Radio Network. My name is Elliot, here with Luke, with Cass, and with June, as we talk about video game endings. Now, we have discussed the traditional conclusion of a video game, as in the end credits, the end sequence, the ending of a game. But obviously, games can have temporary endings as well, and I think that's well worth discussing here. It's kind of the game over screen, you know, the character dies, the whatever happens, the fail state, and you get the game over text written on the screen. Now, that is an endpoint as such, although it is just a temporary endpoint. Like, it's not the end of the full game experience, but it is an ending.
1: Imagine if you played games that way, though, where if you hit game over, you're like, oh, well. And you uninstall it.
4: Every game is
1: every game.
4: Permadeath.
1: Yeah, like just immediately, no matter what it is. You're like, well, the game told me it was over.
2: Well, there are some games.
4: I played 30 seconds of Pac-Man, and maybe the game is great. Who knows?
1: I'll never know.
2: But this trend probably did begin with arcade games like Pac-Man, right? Like, and, you know, Luke alluded to this earlier in the show as well, but those games, they wanted you to hit the game over screen so that they could flash up a continue and you'd have to put in more money to continue playing. And so that kind of became general game design moving forward. And I think it makes sense as well. Like, games are an interactive medium. They kind of, they benefit from, not always, but they usually benefit from some kind of fail state. It helps to increase tension. It helps to create a goal for the player to strive towards. And it helps to kind of test the player's kind of inert competitive kind of spirit against themselves and making sure that they can complete the thing without hitting game over. And so, you know, we do see this in a lot of video games, but what makes for a good game over screen? How do we make this as satisfying as possible, since it is going to be something, theoretically, depending on how hard the game is, that you're going to see a lot?
4: I know I'm probably getting renowned for it at this point, but I think it depends on the context. Like, because I think of particularly, well, it's not even game over screens, but the lack of game over screens in hardcore platformers like Celeste and Super Meat Boy, where it feels less of a game over and more just like a temporary stop. Like, the rhythm of that game is so much about you die, you recognize that death for an instance, and then you you start again and try it over and over, as opposed to, I think, much more elaborate games, and particularly in action games where they require you sitting with your failure for a little bit longer. My personal favorite game over screens that I had growing up with the Batman Arkham games, given you were always taunted by one of the villains after you died, and that will... it would vary depending on whose henchman kills you or if it was during a boss fight. Even to the point where, like, I remember as a kid, like, after the game coming out, watching compilations of the different game over screens on YouTube afterwards, because they were generally, it almost felt like a reward in some ways. Like, you had a brief character moment with
2: them. That's interesting.
4: And I thought they were really cool.
1: I thought Shadow of Mordor and Shadow of War handled that really well, too. Because, you know, in those games, when you're killed by an orc or whatever, they would get stronger when you play it again, and then you would encounter them again, and they would remember you. It was called the Nemesis System. They trademarked it. It was a real controversial thing, but it was really cool though, because you would die, and then that would have a ripply impact on the story moving forward. And then, you know, at the end of Shadow of Mordor, you end up fighting the Nemesis that killed you the most as part of that game, which is a really cool way of tying like a major boss battle into a game mechanic like that, and everyone's going to have a different orc that they are constantly bumping up against and struggling against, because they get more powerful, and then at the end of the game, it's like the most powerful version of you versus the most powerful version of this character that killed you a bunch of times. That's such a clever way of incorporating death into that game.
2: Genuinely brilliant. The fact that we haven't seen that more is so frustrating.
4: So infuriating.
3: Absolutely.
2: Yeah. I'm also impressed by games that try to kind of build in deaths or game overs into the narrative in some way, or try to contextualize it in some way.
4: Yeah.
2: A great example is Prince of Persia: Sands of Time. It's like, oh no, that's not how that happened. And then it's like a rewind of time, and they're doing it again. Yeah. It's almost like, rather than a player death or a failure, it's just a storytelling error.
4: Assassin's Creed is as well. Like, you were technically playing software in that game. If you die, it's like, oh, actually, that's not what happened. It desyncs and then you start over.
2: And then obviously Hades is the other classic example.
4: A lot of roguelikes in general very much build that in.
3: I liked how Destiny did it. In Destiny, you are a guardian that's been like a person who died years ago, revived by a little robot. And as long as
4: that
3: you have a connection.
4: That was voiced by Peter Dinklage, right? That was the one? Yeah.
3: Famously, Paul.
4: It's the only part of Destiny I ever played the first 2 hours.
3: That wizard came from the moon.
2: It's like Peter Dinklage is in the room with us.
3: Yeah, I'm too tall. They had to recast him. But as long as you had like a connection to the light, quote unquote, you were able to, like, you would die and then you could revive yourself after a number of seconds. But if you were in a circumstance where like darkness has fallen, you couldn't revive yourself. And so you'd either need a teammate to come and revive you. Mm. And then there's a level even deeper still where if you're in a raid, your entire party only has a certain number of revives during a particular encounter. And so I liked how it created a tiered system that had a connection back, a diegetic connection back to the narrative and the lore.
2: The games will try to avoid game overs altogether. So Bioshock Infinite, rather than Booker dying, getting a game over screen and then you starting again, and it'll be like a Elizabeth would scream, "Booker, no!" And then she'd help you up and then you'd keep fighting. So it was kind of like a game over, but then they explained it away by being like, no, you were just knocked over from that bullet to the head.
4: Temporary pause.
2: Yeah. Which is a temporary pause. And then other genres, like the cozy genre, altogether just avoid game overs. Like they're like, no, there's no fail state, there's no combat. You're just kind of playing the experience and you end the experience whenever you're ready to do so. And I think, you know, super valid, you know, I love playing Stardew Valley, although that game actually has game overs. You can die in the mines, for instance, but there are other games that will avoid it in its entirety. I think if all games did that, it'd be pretty dull, but I'm glad some games do that.
3: There's an interesting anecdote I read about Alien Isolation in particular, that part of the reason why the AI that they used for the alien was so interesting and complex was because players often ran into an issue where the tension would die the moment the player died. That all of a sudden they were just, you know, no longer were they going through a new environment being chased by something. They were now going through an environment they've already been through, being chased by something that's already gotten them. And so all that horror tension fell away. And so the ability for the alien to readapt and change its behavior to keep that new attempt fresh helped maintain the tension throughout that experience.
4: No, very cool. It's an interesting one because obviously game overs are pretty meaningful punishments in a lot of horror games, but I feel like we've talked about it before where the repetition of it, if you were to just play through that same sequence over and over, like the game overs kind of become somewhat antithetical to the tension after a certain point.
2: Absolutely. I've had plenty of horror game experiences, especially where I've seen the same failure state sequence over and over again, and now I couldn't care less. I'm not scared. I'm just annoyed. I want to get through it.
1: Totally.
4: Yeah.
1: For sure.
2: Speaking of game overs, I have kind of got some recordings of some iconic game over screens that I wanted to see if you could identify via sounds alone.
3: Mm-hmm.
2: Let me know what you hear here.
3: Oh, classic.
2: Yeah, not particularly challenging, the
4: Pac-Man.
2: First one.
1: Yeah. Cass was playing it on their phone.
4: Yeah, exactly.
2: It is Pac-Man. Yeah,
4: I'm
2: Cass
4: always playing
2: here,
4: Pac-Man.
2: On her way here.
4: On my bike, just playing Pac-Man with one hand.
2: This one might be a bit harder, but certainly iconic.
3: Oh, got it. Yeah.
4: It
2: is Dark Souls.
4: I haven't played it, and even I know it,
2: Well done, everybody. What about this one?
4: It's, God damn it, I can picture it in my head.
3: Is it GTA?
4: Yeah.
3: It is.
4: That's right.
2: So technically not game over.
3: Wasted.
4: Yeah, that's right.
2: And I do like Dark Souls. It's not game over. It's you died. It's like, thank you, I am aware. What about this one? That was Luke voice acting there for us. That was not from the clip. But yeah, that is from the Metal Gear Solid franchise. Mm-hmm. What about this one?
5: Game over.
3: What?
4: That's not Doom, is it? Doom?
2: I'm using my buzzer for the first
1: time. Sounds like Mortal Kombat, kind of.
3: Yeah, that's what I was thinking.
4: Yeah,
2: Mortal Kombat.
3: We have another go?
4: Different fighters.
3: Can we have another go?
2: Oh, yeah. Oh, was it? Which one was it? Now I got to remember.
4: Five, I think.
5: Game over.
4: I definitely have heard it before.
2: Maybe that boop at the end might help.
4: No, I'm drawing a blank, unfortunately.
2: It's Crash Bandicoot.
4: Oh. Yeah, I haven't played it since I was like 8. Alas, there you go.
2: Let's do number 6.
3: Oh, that could be anything. Pokemon?
4: No, I have no. Is that Spyro the Dragon?
2: It's our mate Mario.
4: Mm-hmm.
2: What about this one?
5: Mission failed. We'll get him next time, boys.
1: Oh, it's Australian. We'll get him next time.
3: We'll get him next time.
4: Yeah.
3: Is that COD?
4: I was about to say, is that one of the CODs?
1: Yeah. COD Australia.
2: I think it was Modern Warfare 4,
3: COD
2: maybe.
3: Down under.
4: COD Down
1: Under. Mission failed, mate.
4: Wait, 1 second.
1: Mission failed, fair dinkum.
4: Oh, bloody oath, mate.
3: I was all blimey.
1: I tried not to swear, so I can't say anymore.
4: Australia. Comes in pretty quickly.
1: F an oath C is what I was going to do.
4: Yeah.
2: Oh, my God. You keep that to yourself.
1: Australia.
2: All right, one last game over screen for you.
1: Brilliant. I love that.
4: What is that?
1: That kind of Mario or something? It sounds like that kind of silly.
3: That feels like a Super 51 game.
4: Game? Yeah.
3: Yeah.
2: What type game, sorry?
4: No More Heroes?
2: Not No
3: is
2: More
3: it
2: Heroes.
3: Beautiful Joe?
2: No. Let's hear it one more time.
4: Okay. Game over, that makes me feel quite good about the game over, to be honest, you know?
2: Yeah.
4: Singing through it, yeah.
2: It takes a bit of the sting away.
4: It does, just a little
3: quick. We have a clue, actually. I want to, do you have a clue
2: for it? Yeah, it's a Sega game.
3: Sega.
2: Would that help?
3: It feels Sonic-y.
1: Space Shuttle 5?
2: No.
1: Shenmue, no.
2: I don't think you're going to get it, admittedly. No. I wouldn't have known this either.
3: Okay. Knights?
2: No,
3: okay.
2: It was Sega Rally Championship.
1: Oh, of course. Yeah.
2: Okay. Game over,
4: I have not heard that.
3: I used to do like laser tag at an arcade down the east side of the peninsula, and we would hear the intro for that playing constantly because we'd be locked in overnight. We'd do like from midnight to 6 a.m.
4: Oh, wow.
3: And that would just play on loop all night long. It was but the intro to that particular game, I should have recognized it.
2: There you go.
4: Alas.
2: Well, on that super disappointing note.
4: Game over for us.
2: It is game over for the show.
4: Game over.
2: It's been fun, Luke. Thank you for joining me.
1: Such a pleasure.
2: Thank you, Cass.
4: Thank you so much.
2: And Jiren.
3: Thank you for having me. It's great to be here.
2: Yeah. My name has been Elliot. Obviously, keep tuning in to both Joy and the Community Radio Network for more awesome upcoming community radio content. And we'll be back next week for another episode of Checkpoint right here on Joy 94.9.
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You were set up, all three of you, just like clay pigeons all the way down the line. 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

for just a minute. And I want you to listen to me. Are you ready to listen to me? Are you ready to listen to what I got to say? Listen, how many ladies in the house ever been in love? Let me see your hand. How many men in the house ever been in love?

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0: What a pleasure, what an honor it is to introduce these next wonderful ladies. Please welcome Miss Mavis Staples and Miss Ruth Brown. Now you want to say a little something, Ruth, about this song? Would you like to say a little something about this
1: song? Well, I guess I'm about the oldest one here. So. Well, the song has to be, it's really the truth. You know, we're not sure what we want to say about men. Mm-hmm. But, you know, I've been around.
0: Ladies, listen up.
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0: ease up a bit. Gracie was only a couple of k's over when she hit that family's car at the intersection. By the time she paid the fine, the damages, it cost her a few years of her life.
1: Slow it down around the corners, mate. Remember when Billy put the car in the ditch with his footy mates in the back? Just a few k's over can cost you a few years.
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1: This is another song from the album, a song called Lions. 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

0: bags and digging graves. 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
1: Excuse me.
0: Please, Mr. Grave Digger, don't feel ashamed as you dig little holes for the dead and the maimed. Please, Mr. Grave Digger, I couldn't care if you found a golden locket full of some girl's hair and you put it in your bucket. Pour it down. 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Yes, Mr. GD, you see me every day. 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Mary Ann was only 10, full of life and oh so gay. And I was the wicked man who took her life away. Very selfish. Oh, God. No, Mr. GD, you won't tell. And just to make sure that you keep it to yourself, I've started digging holes, my friend, and this one here's for you.
1: Look at our girl. She's playing me, doesn't she? I hope this is... Don't you feel that good? Bloody upset.

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And I'm Perko. And you're not. 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
1: When I started out singing, I used to sing in this little blues bar in New York called Dan Lynch, and they had this amazing jukebox, and I would go over there pretty much every night after I played, and I would play that song, What Becomes of the Broken Hearted.
2: I feel as though that the Broken Heart is a song that could really live again.
1: Well, no. This will be the audition today and see if we can...
2: No, it won't be an audition. You've already passed
1: me.
2: The test. Yeah, I mean, it's a good opportunity to see if you really like it after we give it this plan.
1: All right.
2: To see if we still have it.

0: at the weather and what's happening on our waters for today, Saturday the 19th of September. We're in for a sunny day. The winds are westerly, 25 to 35 kilometres an hour, and we're expecting a top of around 29 degrees today. For tomorrow, Sunday, another sunny day, a little warmer at 30.
1: Looking to throw a line in, take the boat out, or head to the beach? Here's 927's latest coastal waters report, including tides and surf.
0: On our waters for today, the winds are westerly, 15 to 20 knots, tending north to northwesterly, 10 to 15 knots during the afternoon, then tending west to southwesterly during the evening. The seas are 1 to 1.5 metres, decreasing below a metre during the afternoon. The swell is a southerly 1.5 metres, increasing to 2 metres south of Port Kembla, and the weather is sunny. The tides for Jervis Bay today. We had a high tide at 28 minutes past 2 this morning of 1.02 of a metre, a low this morning at 16 minutes past 7 of 0.77 of a metre, a high this afternoon at 2 o'clock of 1.35 metres, and a low tonight at 7 minutes to 10 of 0.59 of a metre. And if you're looking for a surf today, it looks like offshore with a decent shot of long period swell. It'll be a bit bigger than shown, probably a little overhead on the sets, and likely with more long period swell than the forecast suggests. Wherever you find yourself, do have a good one.
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0: and what's happening on our waters for today, Saturday the 19th of September. We're in for a sunny day. The winds are westerly, 25 to 35 kilometres an hour, and we're expecting a top of around 29 degrees today. For tomorrow, Sunday, another sunny day, a little warmer at 30.
1: Looking to throw a line in, take the boat out, or head to the beach? Here's 927's latest coastal waters report, including tides and surf.
0: On our waters for today, the winds are westerly 15 to 20 knots, tending north to northwesterly 10 to 15 knots during the afternoon, then tending west to southwesterly during the evening. The seas are 1 to 1.5 metres, decreasing below a metre during the afternoon. The swell is a southerly 1.5 metres, increasing to 2 metres south of Port Kembla, and the weather is sunny. The tides for Jervis Bay today. We had a high tide at 28 minutes past 2 this morning of 1.02 of a metre, a low this morning at 16 minutes past 7 of 0.77 of a metre, a high this afternoon at 2 o'clock of 1.35 metres, and a low tonight at 7 minutes to 10 of 0.59 of a metre. And if you're looking for a surf today, it looks like offshore with a decent shot of long period swell. It'll be a bit bigger than shown, probably a little overhead on the sets, and likely with more long period swell than the forecast suggests. Wherever you find yourself, do have a good one.
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7: Tony, what country are you on? I'm in Lismore on Widjibal Wyabal country, Bunjalung Nation. How about you?
6: Naro country, the sea people of the Whitsundays.
7: The sea people of the Whitsundays. And I'd like to pay my respects to all the elders, past, present, and any First Nation people out there listening today. I passed on my respects. Tony, tell us a bit about your background, or maybe I should call it underwater ground.
6: Yeah, probably appropriate, but most people would immediately pick me as a Yank, originally from California, born and raised in a small seaside community known as Capitola 3000, and that's where I got my interest in the underwater world, snorkeling and diving off the coast of California, which, of course, you read about things like the Great Barrier Reef when you're sitting there with the National Geographic in the dentist's office waiting for a bit of pain. And I thought, that's a place I got to dive. So I had that opportunity later in life when I was probably 30, where I came out to Australia to dive the reef. And that was the end of my American career and the beginning of my Australian career, because basically I never went back. So that's where I am now. That's where I've been for the last 45 years here in Early Beach. And diving has been my forte.
7: Can you remember that first dive?
6: Absolutely. It's one that you never forget when you dive a place like the Great Barrier Reef. It was a place called Bait Reef, which is one of the 2,900 reefs off the coast of Queensland, but one that's close to Early Beach. And I'd never dived a coral reef before. And the boat anchored off the reef, but dropped a mooring line down. So we jumped in the water. went down the mooring line hand over hand. But before I went down, I could see a vast vista of coral, clear water coral fish. I'm like, oh my God, this is unbelievable. And there were a bunch of divers behind me, move it, because they can't get past me on the line. Eventually I said, oh yeah, okay. And so down the line I went and had a magnificent dive. That just sticks in my mind, just seeing the mooring line disappear in the distance and the reef appear. Awesome.
7: And you've made diving your career. You're a paddy diving instructor, and you even help other instructors. You have some notes on how to switch them on to conservation and nature appreciation.
6: Well, you're absolutely right. I trained instructors. And at that point in time, in 1980 and onwards, I was the only one with that qualification in Queensland, which is great. You got a monopoly on instructor training. And if you're going to dive and train people, Queensland's a place to do it because of the Great Barrier Reef. So with my instructor program, you have a format you stick with Patty, but they allow you a bit of movement either one way or the other. So I'd include kind of a, I call it reef discovery, in the program, saying, okay, this is what the Great Barrier Reef, a little bit of lightweight marine biology, because I'm not a scientist, but more of a naturalist, and also how to pass that on to their students, as well as how to dive with coral in mind, because it's a very fragile environment. And I have to admit, in the early days, divers did a lot of damage with their fins because they're an extension on your body. You don't notice them. You get close to coral, and bang, you knock over a bit of staghorn coral. And you see that all the time. Obviously, there are techniques to avoid that, and we'd include that in the training. But yeah, I feel it was very important and an opportunity not just to reach over the years 2,000 instructors, but all of their students, I hope, as well.
7: What did the early days of reef conservation look like?
6: I believe that came from, and this isn't entirely true, but the diving industry, because divers are there. We see it. I mentioned the kind of damage divers do with their fins. We recognized that very quickly and corrected it. At the same time, dive boats with anchors, all boats with anchors, they like to get close to the reef for snorkel or dive, literally drop their anchor right on top of corals. And you can imagine how the corals feel about that. And we saw this happening. The dive boats I worked on were doing it. And in those days, nothing was done. We approached the government saying, this is happening. Great Barrier Reef Marine Park Authority, Queensland Parks and Wildlife Service, they kind of sloughed us off. So we thought we need to take matters into our own hands. So we got a tape. It wasn't staged. It was real. Of an anchor dragging through a bed of staghorn coral. And it was like a bulldozer going through a grove of trees, just knocking everything down. And we sent it to the ABC 730 report, who put it on the air. 2 weeks later, the government was at our doorstep saying, what can we do? Because of the bad look. Plus, it was an election year in Queensland, which is always helpful. And before you know it, the community group became official. We named ourselves the Ouch Volunteers, because when you drop an anchor on coral, what's it say? Ouch.
7: Ouch.
6: And that stands for Order of Underwater Coral Heroes. That was totally tongue-in-cheek. But we joined with the Queensland Parks and Wildlife Service, applied for a Great Big Grant, and initiated what's called the Reef Protection Program, which to this day has spread from Lady Elliot Island in the south up to Cooktown in the north. And it involves marking reefs so that people can see where the coral is and are not allowed by law to anchor on the coral. And they have surface markers to show them so they can. Parks and Wildlife Service applied for a Great Big Grant and initiated what's called the Reef Protection Program, which to this day has spread from Lady Elliot Island in the south up to Cooktown in the north. And it involves marking reefs so that people can see where the coral is and are not allowed by law to anchor.

0: And that program, Reef Protection Marker Buoys and Moorings, started here with Sundays with the Ouch Volunteers.
1: So that's the Ouch Volunteers.
0: That's
1: You've
0: right.
1: Also worked with the Great Barrier Reef Marine Park Authority?
0: Well, I worked alongside them for quite a while, about 10 years. I was the Great Barrier Reef Marine Park Authority trainer, which meant on their behalf, I trained tourism operators best reef practices, which is how to organize the boat so it was coral safe, how to brief their tourists, their passengers on looking after the reef, best reef practices. And that was a really great program that the Marine Park Authority organized. And so working alongside them as a trainer, but also getting involved in, there's lots of committees that like to tell the Marine Park how to do it. And any committee that got that opportunity, I tried to get on to. The one that I've spent the most time with is called the Whitsunday Local Marine Advisory Committee, commonly known as LMACs, because they're LMACs from Bundaberg in the south to Cooktown in the north and all the towns in between. And we advise the Marine Park on local issues, and I've done that since the year done, about 20 years, still on that committee.
1: That's such a service, Tony. I'll thank you from the fish and the coral. Thank you.
0: No worries. I've got a lot from the reef over the years. It's been my livelihood. Admittedly, a dive instructor, money's a fringe benefit, but the lifestyle is great. So I owe the reef. We all owe the reef. Happy to repay it.
1: Well, I love the reef too. My first visit to Heron Island when I was about 8 changed my life. It's so beautiful under there. And I recently went to Lady Musgrave Island, and that was a beautiful experience. The snorkeling was great, and the reef walk was great. There was still plenty to see in that location. There's a lot of threats to the beautiful reef. Should we just go through a few of them?
0: Just have to warn the listeners, this is starting to get into the depressing part of this interview. Unfortunately, the reef threats are many and varied. And historically, the most serious reef threat probably started about 1850 with the first cane farm on the Queensland coast in the Great Barrier Reef region, because poor water quality has been part of the reef ever since we started farming and developing coastal development. So it remains a serious problem for the Great Barrier Reef today. Primarily runoff from the mainland, bringing sediment from land clearing, herbicides, pesticides, nitrates from the farming. Obviously, there's point source pollution like sewage treatment plants and developments and ports along the coast. So that's an ongoing problem. Fishing is well controlled today. It wasn't always, but fortunately, it is by and large. But there are some fishing practices such as trawling that are still allowed. Some of the net fishing, although they've just removed gill net fishing from the reef, which is a huge victory for endangered animals like turtles and corals. But there's a lot of illegal fishing. That's tough. It's tough to control. And then you have the greatest threat to the reef by far is climate change. And this one has probably only been recognized in the last 20 years, 30 years. But it's in that short amount of time, it's become worse and worse and more obvious. Because climate change brings a number of impacts. The best known is coral bleaching, but there's also severe weather events that include a lot of very wet seasons, and that brings a lot more sediment into the water. Stronger cyclones, not necessarily more, but stronger cyclones that are a real danger to the reef. Ocean acidification, which is a very technical one, but as the ocean from carbon dioxide, which is our carbon emissions, becomes more acidic, it affects things like corals, which are built out of calcium carbonate, and that dissolves in an acidic environment, as do seashells and anything else made of calcium carbonate. That's kind of the, you'd almost call it the hidden elephant in the room, because it's slow and insidious, and you don't see it so much as you have to measure like a scientist. And sea level rise, you wonder, well, how does that affect the corals? The corals obviously can grow up, but at the same time, animals like sea turtles, for example, they nest on beaches like Heron Island, and the sea level rises, the beaches disappear. So we're at to

0: the nesting turtles go to lay their eggs. That's something that only the future can answer, but it's a concern. So those are all climate change impacts brought on by carbon emissions, brought on by the burning of fossil fuels, which is a problem in Australia that we haven't quite accepted.
1: Tony, if you think about those impacts and what you've been seeing underwater for the last 40 years, what are some of the changes you've actually seen if you're clicking to your visual memory there, say around coral bleaching?
0: Well, first of all, in the Whitsundays, I've been very fortunate. We've been very fortunate that the major coral bleaching events, of which there's been six in the last 10 years, were called mass coral bleaching events, have missed the Whitsundays. But they've certainly impacted other parts of the reef hugely. Far north has been impacted a couple of times. The south has been impacted once really badly. And then the central section where I am, up towards Townsville, have been impacted, but down this way, Whitsundays, not so much. But obviously my diving isn't just in the Whitsundays. And so I've had the displeasure of diving a recently bleached reef. I've done a number of citizen science surveys over bleached reefs, and it's really, really sad. I've seen divers cry.
1: What's it look like?
0: Well, it depends on when you're in there. When the coral first bleaches, it turns a, well, it can fluoresce, which means it's a pale, there's a pastel, a bright glowing pastel green, pink, blue, as opposed to their normal colors, and it's very beautiful. But then it goes to white, hence the term coral bleaching, because what's happened is the coral's color are due to an algae that's in their tissue, a microscopic algae that lives in their tissue and supplies them with all sorts of nutrients and what you might refer to as a symbiotic relationship. But the algae becomes too efficient as the water temperature increases, because coral bleaching occurs during marine heat waves, and the coral recognizes that the algae is poisoning it, so it sloughs the algae off. It loses its color. It turns white because the coral skeleton is calcium carbonate, which is white. The animal is translucent, so the animal's still there, the tiny little coral polyps, but you don't see them. You see through them, and they're white, but they've lost up to 90% of their nutrients because they've lost their algal partner. So they will starve to death if the water temperature remains hot and the algae doesn't return. And within 2 weeks, they could, or a month, depending on the species of coral. So they die, and then brown algae grows over it, and it becomes ugly, ugly, ugly, ugly. And when you're out there, when they're fluorescing, you recognize it. You think, oh, maybe the water temperature will drop. Then it goes white. You think, oh, it's not looking too good. And it starts to go brown. You know it's dead. And then the tissue sloughs off. And it floats to the water. It looks like mucus. And it sticks to your wetsuit. And you come out of the water, you smell of dead coral tissue, which just reinforces what you've seen and makes it even more heart-wrenching. So it's not pleasant. I really feel sorry for the scientists who have to go out there and do, you know, proper surveys in the water for hours every day looking at this coral graveyard. That's coral bleaching.
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0: That's Uncle Mac and Auntie Jen with Octopus's Garden. Now more from Tony Fonts on the new federal nature laws and the Queensland Fast Track Development Bill that threatens to dismantle critical environmental protections, eroding public consultation and transparency.
1: Do you think Australia is doing enough to protect the reef?
2: Well, you can never do enough. Australia is not doing anywhere near enough. I imagine a lot of the listeners may follow some of the World Heritage comings and goings. The Great Barrier Reef is a World Heritage area, which is something to be proud of. It was happened in 1981, became a World Heritage area because it's one of the from my point of view, it's the coral reef in the world, but it's one of the many beautiful coral reefs in the world. But there are certain obligations that come with that listing in protecting that World Heritage site. And since about 2012, Australia has been on the watch list with UNESCO, the people who look after World Heritage sites, and were warned that they're not doing enough, not with water quality. And in 2012, climate change got mentioned, but not much, not with fishing. Those are the two big things that the UNESCO kind of focused on. And that was the first time that this term in danger was tossed about. And since 2012, Australia has been on the watch list and warned four times that they could go on the in danger listing if they don't improve their looking after the Great Barrier Reef. Each time the government sends a delegation to the cost of Australian taxpayers to the UNESCO committee and lobbies them not to do it, saying we've done this, and look, just last week, we put in $300 million to do that. Just last week, just when the World Heritage Committee came out and said, we might put you in danger. Bit of a coincidence there. They've done it now, this year again. And UNESCO folded up shop, said, okay, we won't put you in danger listing this time, but we're watching you. The fact of the matter is, you ask any scientist or any diver, is the reef in danger? Yes. Yes, for all those reasons I mentioned before, coral bleaching, poor water quality, and it is in danger. It needs much more work than what the federal government is doing at the moment. I mean, our policy to reduce our carbon emissions almost doesn't exist. We got, you know, we're going to reduce it by this much by 2035, this one's by 2050. At the same time, the federal government is permitting new coal mines to open and gas projects to open. That's not going to stop climate change. And water quality, the improvement over the last 40 years since the government's been working on water quality, the improvement has been almost negligible, despite all the money they've thrown at it. So they've just given it $300 million from the state government, another big bunch of money from the feds.
1: Is that to clean up agricultural runoff?
2: Primarily, absolutely, yep. They work with the farmers and the graziers, because the graziers clear the land for cattle, and then you get sediment runoff, whereas sugarcane, you get nutrient runoff. And that's a combination that's really hard on the reef. Sediment blocks the sunlight that the corals need, and nutrients causes the algae to grow, which smothers coral. So the closer you are to shore, the quality of coral reefs diminishes because you fall underneath the runoff from the mainland. So yeah, much more needs to be done. We need to stomp on climate change. We need to lead the world in that because it is a world problem. It isn't just Australia, but Australia with the Great Barrier Reef has a lot more to lose. So they should be leading the world and not sort of just coming in towards the rear. And then water quality, that's a homegrown problem. It's our problem. We can solve it or not, but we can solve it. And you need to do that because that allows the reef to build resilience if you have clean water and perhaps better survive the bleaching events in the future.
1: The federal government has some new nature laws. Do you want to say something about them?
2: Yeah, the new nature laws, which in fact are a step, a great step in the right direction. A lot of people know it as the EPBC, but it basically allowed the federal government to monitor and assess any kind of project that would impact matters of national significance. And believe it or not, the Great Barrier Reef is a matter of national significance, which is great. It's great. But prior to these new nature laws, the federal government did not monitor land clearing, if you can believe that. And so the amount of land clearing going on in Queensland, Queensland is the number one state in Australia as far as land clearing goes. And the land clearing within the catchment of the Great Barrier Reef was just mind-boggling, very destructive. But with the new laws, they can monitor land clearing and assess within the catchment of the Great Barrier Reef because it's a matter of national significance. And that's what the law is now allowing. So people who want to clear the land now have to apply for a permit, which will take on rigorous assessment from the federal government before they get that permit. And the assumption that I'm making, which on the Conservation Council and other conservation groups, is they will not get that permit. They should not get that permit. Whereas before, there was no need for that permit. So that's in the right direction. The concern, this is where it becomes a little bit hazy, is how will this be monitored? Who's responsible for making that decision to assess or not to assess? And until we see it on the ground happening, because they're brand new, they haven't been used yet, until there's a court case, it's hard to see whether the government will have the backbone to actually enforce it or kind of let things slide a bit. And if I could just jump on the Queensland government, as soon as those laws came out, they immediately started pushback. They started pushing back on that, saying, well, we're going to do this and we're going to do that. We're not happy with these new laws.
1: What about their fast-track development bill?
2: Well, that's just another example. With unfortunately, the current Queensland government, since they've been in power, they started pushing back on renewable energy projects. They were talking about we're going to have coal forever and making it easier for large infrastructure projects. This new development bill that is being considered in Parliament as we speak, simple terms, strips away the red tape, but also the green tape. And it takes away the public's voice. It doesn't allow for public submissions and so on. That's one of the things the EPBC Act would do. If it came under that assessment, we would have a say. But that's if it comes under the EPBC. But in Queensland, they're going to fast forward these things no matter what. And so, what we lose is scrutiny of major projects, opportunity for public consultation from groups like Whitsunday Conservation Council. Transparency goes out the windows. It's all behind closed doors. And the end result is irreversible damage to the environment, including the Great Barrier Reef.
1: Aimed at rare earths in particular, or it's all minerals they're looking at to fast track?
2: They kind of throw that name in there. It's all large infrastructure projects. Mining is the first one that comes to mind. Gas projects come to mind. Mining, not just coal, but the minerals and stuff you need for renewables, which is fair enough. But any large infrastructure project could be a bridge, could be a road, could be a tourism project. If it gets the green light from this bill, it'll just go through the assessment process in the blink of an eye, and before you know it, it's there. Now, people often ask, well, we need these rare earth minerals. Of course they do. We're getting them now with proper assessment. Not passing this bill doesn't mean you can't mine coal or rare earth or anything else. It just means you need to do a proper environmental assessment.
1: And so are we not going to be doing environmental assessments?
2: Pretty much comes down to, I mean, I can't speak on the government's behalf, but they'll decide what kind of assessment's needed and they'll do it and we won't know anything about it. But the Minister Bly, I believe his name is, he's the main proponent for this bill, has said, and I can't quote exactly, but basically he said green groups are concerned about this and they should be. What does that tell you?
1: Well, we'll have to look into this further as it progresses. Tony Fonts, thank you very much for talking with Earth Matters. Is there anything else you'd like to say?
2: I guess a point, because we started very positive and then floated into reality.
1: Yeah.
2: The future of the reef, okay, it's not written, is it? We don't know. Scientists don't know. They predict on various climate scenarios, 1.2 degrees, 1.5, 2.0, 3.0, and I'm pretty certain they're comfortable with what they're saying there, but we don't know if we're going to get to 2.0, although it's looking that way. We don't know if we're going to get 3.0. So it's not too late. Every little bit of a degree that we pull back on gives the Great Barrier Reef, all coral reefs, not to mention terrestrial life, including people, a better chance of a good future. So I don't want to create despair. I want to, if you're like me and you do feel a bit of despair, the best way to fight that is with action. Stand up, fight for the reef. We can still win this.
0: Tony Fonts, President of the Whitsunday Conservation Council.
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6: I remember the first youth strike I went to, I burst into tears because I felt really for the first time less alone. Before, I had felt like I was really on the fringes and my friends didn't really care and it was difficult to talk about it with my family and I felt like I was always bringing the mood down when I was talking about ecological collapse. So to go to this protest and to see that my feelings were mirrored back to me in the hundreds and thousands was truly, truly astonishing.
7: Katie Hodgetts was a student in the UK when she first became involved in the youth climate movement. And her interest in environmental issues wasn't something she'd seen coming.
6: I was too busy on Sims and listening to Justin Bieber and pretending like the container of the world didn't apply to me.
7: At school, she learned about global warming in geography class. She remembers being shown a picture of a polar bear on a melting ice cap. And even though she loved animals, the image felt too distant and abstract to be related to her life. She certainly didn't see how she could do anything that would make any kind of difference. Not at first, at least.
6: So I studied a module at university called The Politics of Climate Change. And I'll be honest with you, I didn't pick that module. All the modules I picked were full up, and then I was given The Politics of Climate Change, and I was really disappointed because I had this idea of who an environmentalist was, and I didn't feel aligned with this image of the person, I don't know, at the march not wearing shoes. Plot twist, I become the person at the march not wearing shoes. But at the time, I couldn't see myself in the movement. And then I found that the climate crisis was actually this intersection of all these different injustices that moved me, that affected me.
7: Katie learned how emissions we generate to power our societies, industries, homes, and cars are interwoven with humanity, power, and justice. But what really fired her imagination was realizing that some people were intentionally messing with the scientific narrative to protect destructive self-interest.
6: To understand that millions and millions of dollars have been pumped into sowing uncertainty was really when I thought, I don't have to be passive in this. I don't have to passively be aware of this and understand this. I actually have agency to counter this, to gather with others, to be part of civil society in response.
7: So she joined the UK Youth Climate Coalition, which is a nonprofit that was founded in 2008. She wanted to push back against efforts to obscure science for personal profit. Katie was 20 years old at that point, which compared to some youth activists made her a late starter. At first, things were going great. She was giving it her all and felt like she could change something. But it was a lot to take on and take in.
6: Imagine being in a utopia itself. In these protests, you feel like another world is possible. then you go home to your single bed. It may be a house that feels alienating. And you think, okay, now what? It was so jarring.
7: Katie began to question how much one person can actually do and how easy it is to get lost trying. In this episode, we're going to hear more about Katie's story and the potential personal cost of trying to be an environmental perfectionist. This is Living Planet. I'm Kathleen Schuster. For a while, Katie was on a high of activity and activism. She was so immersed that she struck out and co-founded another group in the southwestern English city where she was living, Bristol Youth Strike for Climate.
8: I am so happy to introduce Greta Thunberg!
7: This was in 2019. It was at the time of the Fridays for Future movement, which was inspired by activist Greta Thunberg, who famously skipped school to sit outside the Swedish parliament to protest what she saw as her government's inadequate response to climate change. Greta's lone act soon drew the world's attention and sparked wave after wave of youth-led demonstrations around the world.
8: Thank you so much, every single one of you, for being here.
7: Katie was overseeing Friday youth protests in Bristol, which she says quickly gained momentum. They went from crowds of 300 protesters in their early days to 30,000 when Greta came to join the march.
8: This is an emergency.
7: Footage from the time shows a vibrant Katie on stage introducing Greta to a sprawling crowd. She remembers that time of her life as one of full days and steep learning curves.
6: Though it would be figuring out, first of all, safe crowd dynamics, because we had tens of thousands of people, overseeing an adult safeguarding group that would be there to offer support on the day. It'd be figuring out sound systems, figuring out the speaker order, writing a speech, delivering a speech, do comms, do poster drops, go around the city, put posters up. And of course, it wasn't just me. We had an amazing team of about 10 of us, but we were busy.
7: For a while, it was a good busy. It came with a sense of belonging, of having found her tribe, and moving with it to try and help shape a different, more hopeful future.
6: At a similar time, I remember being on the bus to the first Extinction Rebellion protest, and it felt like we were on this bus riding on the waves of history. It felt so momentous. I was, wow, one of the people that was at the protest with no shoes on.
7: Besides the euphoria and the sense of possibility, like other activists, Katie had a deep understanding of the scale of the problem they were trying to draw attention to, and that came with its own challenges. Besides the campaigning and organizing, she also became what was called a well-being officer, meaning she was the one that the other activists could turn to for support when they were feeling stressed or anxious. And within the movement, there was plenty of uptake because burnout rates were very high. Young people would join up, give themselves to the cause entirely, and then crash and burn.
6: Burnout became such a well-talked about and well-lived experience for myself and for so many of my colleagues. And there are so many reasons for burnout. I really feel it's structural, systemic, and psychological. But if we just talk about the psychological, it felt like the strive for perfectionism was part of many of our undoings because we could not keep up this perfection in imperfect systems and structures.
7: We all know the word perfectionism, but what exactly characterizes it? Definitions cite traits such as aiming for flawlessness, setting very high standards of performance, and being overly self-critical. Renee Sewell works as an eco-psychologist and mental health counselor in Washington State. She says there's more to perfectionism than that.
9: For me, perfectionism has a kind of purgatory element, you know, like that you have to atone for mistakes that have been made.
7: And when it comes to environmental issues, those kinds of emotions can get pretty complicated. Enter what has been coined eco-perfectionism.
9: What a lot of literature is picking up on, that eco-perfectionism is rooted in kind of guilt and shame. And guilt is a combination of shame and fear. And we respond as a whole pretty poorly to those affects. We often panic or fall into self-deprecation or fall into blaming others.
7: This is something Katie experienced firsthand. She didn't just join the youth climate movement. She embraced and embodied the messaging she was putting out there. It was a huge part of her identity, so she changed the way she lived.
6: I became a vegan. I stopped flying. I made some very painful over 24-hour bus journeys. I started only wearing secondhand clothes.
7: Though she can still understand the value in those kinds of attempts at living more sustainably, she now also sees how being so strict can become dangerous.
6: Sometimes at protests, I would be so thirsty and I would deny myself water because I didn't want to buy a plastic water bottle.
7: Renee says it's actually pretty easy to veer too far into perfectionism to the point that it can become nihilistic.
9: Perfectionism is kind of paralyzing. And because it's driven by fear and shame, it doesn't leave us with our full availability of creative responses or resources or a feeling even of we can relax and be inspired. The problem with shame is that it's so strong, it's designed to evaporate every positive affect that we might have. Any kind of interest, excitement, joy, all of it disappears when we feel shame.
7: When Katie reflects back on those early days as a climate activist, she can easily recall the role of shame in the movement and how it could be directed at individuals who failed to live up to what she describes as the unattainable expectations people had of each other.
6: Particularly around if someone was eating meat, there would be a vocal, but aren't you vegan? Because we cared so much and we wanted to kind of evangelize and share that message. So it was sometimes explicitly said, and a lot of the time it was implicit and it became a form of self-discipline. I certainly noticed people wouldn't share photos of holiday if they'd flown there. And there was an air of apology. If someone said they were flying on holiday, it would come with, I know, I'm terrible. So that consistent messaging of I am bad, I am the problem, became quite pervasive in the spaces that I moved in.
7: Those feelings of shame were exacerbated by geography. She and others in the group could see how fortunate they were to be living in Northern Europe, where the impacts of the climate crisis were still milder than countries feeling the impacts of a hotter world. But they were also aware of the industrial world's outsized contribution. At that time, research showed that the global north was responsible for more than 90% of the emissions heating the planet.
6: When you start to really understand and reconcile with that privilege and seeing the sheer catastrophe in other places in the world, it becomes really difficult to vouch for your own suffering. So what is one, me denying myself water at one march to avoid plastic when some people are experiencing flooding? That became a really difficult circle for me to square. My struggles essentially didn't exist anymore. And reconciling with your own privilege is so fundamental to global solidarity, but it can't come at the expense of your own health.
7: And yet it happens. As Renee points out, striving to get things just right can very easily become destructive.
9: We see it in psychological conditions like anorexia nervosa. We can actually go completely in the wrong direction with perfectionism.
7: That mirrors Katie's own experience. By the time she'd been in the movement for a couple of years, she was burning out and binging on sugar to keep going and feeling shame as a result.
6: I think about the image I had of the perfect activist, and she certainly wasn't binging on non-vegan food and that was full of plastic. And that shame then encouraged me towards binging. And binging became this really amazing superpower for me where I could erase all of my mistakes and I could still be perfect. So there would be times I remember when I would go through a binge and purge cycle and then facilitate a group meeting about the upcoming strike. And no one had any idea. All they saw was this strong facilitator who was also the well-being officer. So I had a very strong response to that level of perfectionism, and I now identify as a perfectionist in recovery.
7: Unhee Lee is a social psychologist at the University of Nottingham in Malaysia. She says it's important for people who want to take environmental action to think about sustainability beyond the context of the climate crisis.
10: A big strand of research does show that being in climate movement and taking climate action can have a positive effect on mental well-being. It's not just about climate change, it's about me being sustainable. Can I sustainably do it? If I'm going to be constantly shamed and anxious and stressed, it's just going to be a nightmare. Whereas if you are, okay, I will not be so stressed, but I'll take my next solutions and make a step forward, I think that's when it's actually quite positive.
7: She also highlights another side to environmental perfectionism. People who maybe want to do something to contribute to climate action, but who hold back for fear they won't be able to do enough and therefore end up doing nothing at all.
10: It comes as a form of an anxiety that they're not doing this perfect. If you feel anxiety coming from these kind of things, it will kind of freeze you from doing anything.
7: She argues that doing something small is better than being intimidated into doing nothing, and cautions against using situational constraints like a lack of public transportation infrastructure as an excuse.
10: I should think of a next step, what can I do, more in a constructive manner. So rather than being just stressed about not me being able to take public transport, so maybe I will go for an option of carpool here. You know, find someone who can help me with that, or drive slightly less. Walk a little bit more.
7: Not just because of the positive impact of taking a small action, but because being passive can have far-reaching negative consequences.
10: When the stress builds up, it could lead to avoidance.
7: And avoidance comes with its own set of consequences. Eunhee says those who resist making even small changes to their lives might be looking for ways to justify their actions so they feel comfortable enough to continue.
10: And the problem is, if you start feeling that way, that, okay, my level of climate action, which is actually climate inaction almost in this case, is okay, good enough, you might expose yourself to information that's kind of in line with what you want to believe. And that's when I think a lot of people might be also prone to skeptic messages. So if you selectively choose your information that you consume in line with what you want to believe and how you're justifying, then of course your climate concern will lower too. So that's a cycle. So now you are in denial. You're like, yeah, I'm not really worried. And it seems like it's not really anthropogenic.
7: According to recent findings from the Pew Research Center, a nonpartisan think tank based in Washington, D.C., only 48% of people in the U.S. believe human activity is responsible for heating the planet, which doesn't differ much from findings over the past decade. At the same time, more than two-thirds say extreme weather is now more frequent and severe than in the past.
11: Tonight, families across the Texas Hill Country cleaning up after that catastrophic flooding swept through the region.
12: The death toll from storms across Asia that began last week have now risen above 1,000. That number's expected
13: to grow. And authorities in Thailand say that severe flooding has killed more than 80 people and displaced thousands in the south of the country.
14: 2 weeks after the devastating floods in western Germany, more than 70 people are still missing. The official death toll stands at 181.
7: They're right. The past decade has been the warmest ever recorded, with an increase in flooding, storms, heat waves, and drought across the world. The top 10 most costly extreme weather events cost the world more than $120 billion, that's 104 billion euros, last year. Against that backdrop, messaging matters. But it's a balancing act between laying out the issue in ways that explain climate change without setting the bar for action so high that people switch off.
10: We know we need to adapt. And to adapt means you cannot always make things perfect. It's just about adaptation. You take what's better than what not, rather than trying to do the perfect thing. And that's when resilience comes in.
7: When Katie was experiencing her disordered eating, she says it wasn't immediately obvious that it was connected to climate campaigning. She just knew she was sick and needed some help to connect the dots.
6: And it was really this light bulb moment for me that this term climate anxiety, which was becoming more popular, was really talking about fear of the future. And I didn't see that captured in the lived experience of really anyone that was around me. Yes, of course, there was fear about the future, but there was rage about now. And there was stress about being the supposed generation to fix it.
7: She took 6 months off and began the process of exploring what was going on inside her.
6: Going through this process of my own recovery, I tried to uncover how even me as a well-being officer had ended up in this state of burnout, and tried to learn that burnout is not a personal failing. Rather, it's what happens when you put passionate people in unsustainable systems.
7: Looking back, she doesn't regret the experience. It taught her how to deal with stress and also became the beginning of something new, something she feels really does have the well-being of other young activists at heart. It's called the Resilience Project. It's a youth-led initiative that offers workshops, courses, and events for young people who are working to make a difference in the world. They explore things like emotions, cultures, community, and formative narratives, all as a way to tackle burnout, eco-anxiety, and what Katie says is a pervasive sense of hopelessness.
6: The essence of what we do is we train young people to go into their local areas and they build something called resilience circles, which are temporary peer support communities that are challenging the way we do activism.
7: In programs that run over several weeks, they build self-awareness, imagination, and creativity in the hope that it will lead to a different kind of climate action as a result, whatever that action may be.
6: So we don't know what the action will be, and that's not our role, but the belief that any action that has been underscored by moving someone through a process where they feel valued and like they belong to a community, that's weighing them for their humanity, not how good or how virtuous they are. That's the action that we want to be bringing into the world, rather than action that leads to further division, further burnout, further exhaustion.
7: The Resilience Project has been up and running for 6 years now and has operated in more than 50 countries, primarily across East Africa and in Europe. They've partnered with Stanford University and Imperial College in London, who've been researching the efficacy of their work. And perhaps surprisingly, during the first sessions, when participants are getting to know each other, they ban the word climate.
6: We encourage everyone not to talk at all about who they campaign for or what they do, because I've found in spaces that can be how you take stock of someone or how you take measure of them. And we're not going to be building deep communities of trust if we're seeing each other as competition or weighing each other from the get-go.
7: She's also turned her time of being in the youth climate movement and her work with the Resilience Project into a book, Act, Rest, Reset, Repeat, Create Change Without Burning Out. Katie describes it as part memoir, part toolkit that she hopes will help young people to navigate the modern world without losing touch with what makes them feel alive.
6: So my own experiences of feeling so low and so rubbish, I feel that climate activism is compatible with joy and with friendship and becoming the best and brightest version of yourself.
7: Renee Sewell, the eco-psychologist we heard from earlier, agrees it's important to strike the right balance between caring for the planet and caring for oneself.
9: I think that we have to remember not to just always be a bummer, but also to be buoyant. It's not exactly easy to do, but I think that that's important practice.
7: And she says it's critical to remember that it's not on one single person to perfect their way out of the climate crisis.
9: If we think of it as I am like the only one that matters here and everything I do is going to be the turning point, then it can be overwhelming because then you just feel small and get crushed. But I think the feeling of being helpless and overwhelmed is real. I get that feeling sometimes too. Sometimes I wake up and think, oh my God, what's the purpose? And then I remember I spend time in nature and I see that every detail is a kind of adjustment to its environment. Like every tree is adjusting, every bird, every blade of grass is turning back towards the light. It's always these small little micro movements that create this whole of what we call ecology and its movement towards health and balance. And it's made up of minute, intimate gestures. And so sort of to just feel that and to find a way to communicate that.
7: Yeah. This idea of thinking small is something Katie has come to see as a strong way forward. She believes creating a sense of belonging is one of the best climate strategies because it invites more people in and minimizes barriers of perfection.
6: Because if climate action is only policy change, we're going to feel disheartened a lot of the time. And feeling disheartened is not the soil you want from a movement. You want to feel like you are winning and you keep winning. So when actions become smaller and more digestible, what happens is we win more. We feel more buoyant more. We feel part of something more. And that's what breeds hope. And it's hope that becomes the foundation of the movement.
7: In terms of her own journey, Katie is now less restrictive and says she sees more nuance in the world.
6: Really, what I was doing was denying myself a lot of joy. I was denying myself the opportunity to go on holiday with friends. All the things that root me and resource me, I was actually denying. So as I've grown older, I'm still a vegetarian. I still try to minimize flying where I can. I still firmly believe that material consumption is not where happiness lies. But I'm far more graceful with myself. And sometimes that means when I'm exhausted, I'm going to have an entire tub of dairy ice cream. And just not beating myself up about it has been a more effective strategy for me.
7: That's all we have for this episode of Living Planet, which was produced by Tamsin Walker and edited by me, Kathleen Schuster. Soundscaping by Neil King. Our sound engineer was Gad Gayogi. What did you think of this episode? Leave us a quick voice message at dw.com/livingplanet. It's fast and easy. There's no need to download or sign up for anything. That's dw.com/livingplanet. 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Thanks for listening.

0: look at the weather and what's happening on our waters for today, Saturday the 19th of September. We're in for a sunny day. The winds are westerly, 25 to 35 kilometres an hour, and we're expecting a top of around 29 degrees today. For tomorrow, Sunday, another sunny day, a little warmer at 30.
1: Looking to throw a line in, take the boat out, or head to the beach? Here's 927's latest coastal waters report, including tides and surf.
0: On our waters for today, the winds are westerly, 15 to 20 knots, tending north to northwesterly, 10 to 15 knots during the afternoon, then tending west to southwesterly during the evening. The seas are 1 to 1.5 metres, decreasing below a metre during the afternoon. The swell is a southerly 1.5 metres, increasing to 2 metres south of Port Kembla, and the weather is sunny. The tides for Jervis Bay today. We had a high tide at 28 minutes past 2 this morning of 1.02 of a metre, a low this morning at 16 minutes past 7 of 0.77 of a metre, a high this afternoon at 2 o'clock of 1.35 metres, and a low tonight at 7 minutes to 10 of 0.59 of a metre. And if you're looking for a surf today, it looks like offshore with a decent shot of long period swell. It'll be a bit bigger than shown, probably a little overhead on the sets, and likely with more long period swell than the forecast suggests. Wherever you find yourself, do have a good one.
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1: Well, hello, hello, and welcome to Real World Gardener. It's Marianne here at the microphone. Thank you for joining me. Great to have your company. What's on the show today? Well, I'm talking with herb expert Ian Hempel about the most expensive spice there is. That's saffron. Then growing brew kale. What on earth is that in Vegetable Heroes? Plus garden jobs for the weekend with Steve McLean.
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1: Did you know that 1,655,000 crocus flowers are needed to make about 1 kilogram of saffron spice? Oh, that equates to 165 crocus flowers to make up 1 gram of saffron spice. It's time for the Real World Gardener segment called Spice It Up. In the studio, I've got Ian Hempel. How are you today, Ian? Lovely to see you again.
2: Very well, thanks, Barry, and great to be back.
1: Indeed, lovely to have you. Now, let's talk about saffron, because I've got a few burning questions like, why is it so expensive? And number two, how much do you use in the recipe when they say a pinch of saffron? How much is a pinch exactly?
2: Exactly. Well, to answer your second question first, you don't really need to use a big pinch like you see them using on television. And I think that's just because the cameraman wants to see lots of little threads going into the food. In reality, you only need to use about 10 stigmas, because the saffron that you see is the stigma, the female organ of an autumn flowering crocus. Now, to colour and flavour a cup of rice, you only need at least maximum 10 of these stigmas. The secret is you put them into a little bit of warm water, say, a couple of tablespoons of warm water, not hot water, and you let it infuse for at least 15 to 20 minutes, because the colour and the flavour in saffron is water soluble. And it gradually infuses out into the water, and then you add that to the rice. Generally, we cook our rice by absorption, and we find the best thing to do is infuse the saffron first, then add the water with the stigmas, just pour all that into the rice that you're cooking. And as I say, 10 stigmas to colour and flavour a cup of rice is plenty. So yes, a pinch of saffron is a bit confusing because, as you say, how much is a pinch?
1: Could be anything, yeah.
2: Could be a lot. When it comes to cost, the main thing is that saffron, as I said, it's the stigma of an autumn flowering crocus. There are only 3 per flower. The saffron crocus flowers in autumn, and generally the corms that it grows from will flower for a period of generally no more than 2 weeks, sometimes 3. So in a whole 12-month period, the saffron farmers have to harvest that crop within about 2 weeks. Then, after picking all the flowers, which you do by hand, which is a back-breaking process because it's a low-growing crocus, you then, by hand, remove the stigmas from the flower. You don't want the stamen, because the stamen is the male organ, and the stamen that is in a saffron flower is useless. It has no flavour, has no culinary use, so it's only the stigma that's used. So that is then plucked out by hand. And so, two things. First of all, it's the short harvest period. It's the fact that it really, in volume, only tends to be grown in Iran. In northern India, in Kashmir, there's some grown in Greece, a little bit grown in Italy, and a very, very small amount grown in Spain. I know a lot of people talk about Spanish saffron and how wonderful it is. Spanish saffron's okay, but Spain only produces 0.6% of the world's saffron. but it also happens to be the world's largest importer of saffron from Iran and the world's largest exporter of saffron, which is often repackaged
1: as Spanish.
2: And sold as Spanish saffron. Another old trick of the trade. But yes, the what makes it expensive is very much the labour content. It is the most expensive spice in the world. But funnily enough, when you think of the amount that you use in cooking, it's actually not all that expensive. So you might pay, you know, $8 or $9 for a gram of saffron, but you know that is if you're using that whenever you make rice or paella or whatever you're using it, that's probably going to last you just as long as your cumin and your coriander and your turmeric. So, yeah, in terms of the amount you use, it's not that expensive. But for what you get by weight, yes, very expensive.
1: Yeah, I did some research. Apparently, you need 50 to 60 saffron flours to produce just one tablespoon of saffron.
2: Yeah, that's fairly ambitious, actually.
1: Is it?
2: For a tablespoon of saffron, I would reckon that you'd need more like 150 to 200 flours.
1: Wow.
2: Yeah, absolutely. A kilo of saffron contains, I can't remember, it was something like 10 million threads. It's huge.
1: God.
2: Because each thread is very light.
1: Of course, yes, I know. I know it's very light. And it comes as this tiny little perspex box. And
2: it comes in little perspex boxes, or we put it in a little pouch. Yeah, and I think, too, the people have to be aware of the fact that because it's so expensive, there's a lot of fake saffron. And fake saffron has been produced for thousands of years, often by cutting up corn silk, coconut fiber, anything that looks a bit like a thread, and then dyeing it to make it look like saffron. Today, you can usually tell fake saffron. Two things to look out for. First of all, it won't smell like saffron. It smells of sandalwood. Secondly, when you put it in water to infuse, the colour will come out almost immediately. It won't take 15 to 20 minutes to slowly infuse. The colour will come out almost straight away, and instead of being a beautiful, rich, golden yellow, it'll be more of a reddish, brownish sort of colour.
1: Mm-hmm.
2: I would say that when you go into a restaurant and you get a so-called saffron rice, in about 90% of saffrons, you'll notice that a saffron rice is red, not golden yellow. They've used artificial colouring. Good to slowly infuse. The colour will come out almost straight away. And instead of being a beautiful, rich, golden yellow, it'll be more of a reddish, brownish sort of colour.
1: Mm-hmm.
2: I would say that when you go into a restaurant and you get a so-called saffron rice, in about 90% of saffrons, you'll notice that a saffron rice is red,

0: cases because it's so expensive, they'll use an artificial.
1: Gosh. Yeah. How would you describe the flavour? Because I'm pretty sure I've just had artificial saffron for a long time.
0: It's a difficult one to describe, actually. I would say the flavour, it is a little bit, it's almost, if you could understand, a dry flavour. And I sometimes call it, once you've infused the saffron, smell it, and even just have a little sip of the water to get a feel for the taste, I almost call it the Campari of spices. It's a slight bitterness that's there, and it's a sort of an appetizing bitterness. Yeah. But saffron is very much about flavour as well as colour. A lot of people think it's just colour. And it's funny, I still see in a lot of shops turmeric sold, labelled Indian saffron powder. It's just turmeric.
1: I know.
0: Which, of course, gives you, turmeric gives you a nice colour, but of course doesn't give you any of the flavour that you get from saffron. Mm. But it's a lovely spice that's been used as a dye for centuries. But of course, because it's a water-soluble dye, then if you do dye your robes with it because you've decided to become a Buddhist monk, you will also need to use a fixative to make sure that the dye remains and it doesn't just wash out, which will happen. We did have one customer once who came to us who was very disappointed. She'd bought a few packets of saffron and she said, "Your saffron hasn't got any colour." I said, "Oh, what have you done with it?" She said, "I was trying to make saffron oil and I put it in oil and no colour came out." And I said, "That's correct. That's because it's a water-soluble dye that is in it, and all the oil did was seal the colour in. Naturally, the colour won't come out in oil."
1: Oh, gee.
0: So you get a few funny things like that happening, but it is a lovely spice. My slight preference is for the aroma and flavour of the Kashmiri saffron, but I also do find that the Iranian saffron is very good as well. And then a last little bit of information, when you're buying saffron, if you notice, sometimes with some saffrons you'll see there are some pale yellow threads as well as the dark red threads. That pale yellow piece is the bit called the style, the bit that joins the stigma into the base of the flower. Now the style hardly has any colour or flavour. So if you see, if you're buying saffron and there's, you see lots of little pale yellow threads amongst it, it's still pure saffron, but it's with style. The style has not been removed, so it's not quite as good a grade.
1: Yeah. Oh, I see. Mm. Yeah, that's very important. And have you tried to grow saffron crocus?
0: I tried once, but it didn't work. I think where we live, it's too humid. In Australia, there are people growing saffron, as you know, very successfully in Tasmania. Yep. There are some people growing it in Mudgee. Some people growing it in Kapiti, which is just out of Lithgow. Yep. So it is possible to grow it in Australia. But the main thing is it needs a pretty cold winter and a hot, dry summer. And, you know, I remember when we visited the saffron growing area in Spain on the plains of La Mancha, which is just south of Toledo. And you look at the soil, you look at the dryness, and then you think, what? How can they grow anything here? And yet it has been a major area for growing saffron for many years. Yeah.
1: Wow.
0: Yeah.
1: Well, that's been very interesting indeed. And now I know how to look out for the artificial saffron. Thanks so much for coming in and talking about saffron, Ian.
0: Always a pleasure.
2: Herbs and Spices, creating edible art on Real World Gardener with Marianne Cannon.
1: That was Ian Hemphill, owner and CEO of Herbie Spices. 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Still to come, growing brucale, what is that, in Vegetable Heroes, plus garden jobs for all the weekend.
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1: It's time for Garden Jobs for the Weekend with Steve McLean.
3: Yeah, and as usual, there are plenty of jobs for this weekend. And we can start with citrus are budding up in some districts with small new leaf growth. Don't wait for the new leaves to grow large. You should start spraying horticultural oil when the new flush is tiny, around 5 mil to 10 mil in size, about the size of a fingernail. This prevents the citrus leaf mother from laying her eggs on the new growth. And also, the ferny heads of

0: Bindi are making their appearance. So pull them out before they set seed. That is painful to walk on a little bit later. And if you have ornamental grasses, such as Miscanthus and Panicetum, cut them back hard in late winter or early spring. Waiting until winter passes protects the crown from frost, and trimming right before spring triggers a flush of fresh green growth. And lastly, tidy up clumps of daylilies by removing dead leaves and that have accumulated over the last few months. Cut back if necessary.
1: Throw in a seed and watch your garden grow on Real World Gardener with Marianne Cannon.
2: Yes, indeed. It's time for Vegetable Heroes, and I'm thinking about growing, yes, brew kale. A bit of research has revealed that it's a fairly recent cross between kale and Brussels sprouts. For all those gardeners that love to eat kale, yes, good for you, but for others who have grown it and decided it's not for them because it's just too tough, this may be of interest. Can you imagine a plant crossed with Brussels sprouts and kale? What does it look like? Think of the actual Brussels sprout plant. It grows to about a metre tall with rounded blue-grey leaves. They seem to make an umbrella at the top as well as growing along a thick stalk. Normally you would get tight buttons that look like tiny cabbages up and down the stem. With brew kale, instead of those tight little buttons, you get a column of small, frilly kale heads. However, I'm told that these smaller kale heads are actually much more tender, and the centres are actually soft enough to add to a salad or to eat raw. By the way, in England, they change the name to kalettes instead of brew kale. I think that sounds a lot better. Now, the growing information is supplied to us by Ross Geach of the Telegraph newspaper in the UK. Kalettes, or brew kale, should be treated in a similar manner to traditional brassicas grown in firm ground, which is not too acidic. It's best to sow the seed in cell trays indoors in the middle of September. Use a good quality seed raising mix and lightly cover the seeds. Water them well and don't let them dry out. You prepare your growing area by digging deep and incorporating some good compost and well-rotted manure. When your seedlings are ready to transplant, if you're growing heaps, plant them about a half a metre apart. Now, the plants do need a lot of space if you want a good crop of kalettes or brew kale. They will actually drop their leaves gradually. Now, these leaves are also edible and can be used the same way as kale leaf. Once all the side leaves have fallen off, you should see lots of perfectly formed kalettes growing all the way up the stalk. Harvest them straight from the stalk by holding at the base with your finger and thumb and then gently pulling them to one side so they split from the stalk. If you want to harvest the whole stalk, I suggest using a saw to cut it off at the base because it's very thick and strong. Now, crops grown in acidic soil will benefit from an application of lime or dolomite. Kalettes are extremely winter hardy, but they need staking to provide additional support during winter months. And you can cook them with a combination of other things like Brussels sprouts and kale, of course. And it's highly versatile with a sweet, nutty flavour. They can be steamed, used in stir fries, roasted, grilled, or even eaten raw. Why are they good for you? Kale is actually near the top of the list in terms of nutritional value. Has heaps of antioxidants such as beta-carotene, large amounts of vitamin A, C and E, and heavy doses of calcium, potassium. And kale is particularly rich in iron. And that was your Vegetable Heroes segment for today.
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2: Time for Garden Jobs for the Weekend with Steve McLean. How are you today, Steve?
0: Yeah, hi, Marianne. I'm really good, thank you. How are you?
2: Not too bad. Let's get on with the listener question, which is Sharon. She's emailed us, why is my blueberry bush not producing any fruit the second year in a row?
0: Well, that's a tricky one, isn't it? And I'm glad that it's not mine like that. But a blueberry bush can look perfect all season and still leave you with almost nothing to pick. And there's usually a reason hiding in plain sight. So, for example, when a blueberry bush is big, leafy and healthy looking but barely fruits, we usually check these things before doing anything drastic.
2: The first thing you do is test the soil pH, because blueberries need genuinely acidic soil, around 4.5 to 5.5, which is quite low. A bush can stay green while still struggling to produce well if the pH is too high.
0: Also check the sunlight, because although they can survive with some shade, for the heaviest crops, this usually comes from plants getting at least 6 hours of direct sun. And then there's the pollination of your blueberries also. Although many blueberries are self-fertile, if you grow two compatible varieties that bloom at the same time, this can dramatically improve fruit set and berry size.
2: And perhaps you're pruning at the wrong time. Blueberries fruit on younger wood, so removing too much healthy growth or constantly trimming the branch tips can take future berries with it.
0: Then there's the usual overdoing it with pelletized manures, which contain mainly nitrogen. Too much fertilizer can encourage lots of beautiful leafy growth without giving you the crop you expected.
2: As with azaleas, because they're in the same family as blueberries, which is the Ericaceae, keep up the moisture. Blueberries have shallow, fibrous roots and really dislike drying out while they're flowering and developing fruit.
0: And finally, mulch. Pine bark, shredded leaves, or another organic mulch helps protect those shallow roots and keeps moisture more content. And of course, pine bark and shredded leaves, they also help with lowering their pH as well. So if the bush looks fantastic, but there's not many berries, we would investigate these first before adding even more fertiliser.
2: Well, that's fantastic. I hope it flowers for you, Sharon. Now let's go on to the hort term, which is corm. People often confuse bulbs with rhizomes, tubers and corms, and treat these terms as interchangeable.
0: Each term is very different, and each are plant story structures. Corms are also story structures. They're part of the stem and perform in very different ways.
2: Corms occur in many types of plants. They're very similar to bulbs but lack the layered scales or rings that characterize true bulbs. The key difference is that corms consist of a single homogeneous piece of stem tissue that stores energy during the plant's dormancy.
0: And with each flowering, the energy contained in the corm is completely depleted and a new corm forms on top of the old one to replace it. They reproduce via cormlets or individual corms, and each can be divided away from the parent to produce exact copies of the plant. So just like rhizomes and tubers, corms are specialised sections of the stem.
2: In the case of corms, these usually appear flattened to slightly round. Roots grow from the base of the corm under the surface of the soil. The structure has membranous to scaly leaves. And when the parent corm is old and is given all its energy, it's then reabsorbed into the soil, leaving behind little round cormlets, say usually attached to the outside of the corm, and the cormels that form the base of the shoot, just below the old corm.
0: You can occasionally spot old corms attached to new ones if you look closely. This form of vegetative reproduction allows corm-type plants to be divided and spread out easily. The corm absorbs nutrients and stores them for the next year's growth. And examples include crocus, ranunculus, freesias, alocasia, and also gladioli.
2: Much like bulbs, corms need or prefer nutrient-rich, well-draining soil. Many like sunny locations, but it's best to check on the plant tag to determine the exact exposure.
0: And plant corms with the pointed side up approximately 4 times as deep as the diameter of the structure. Every type of plant is different, so it is important to consult the packaging to determine what time of year and how deep to plant.
2: When plants mature, it's a good idea to dig up the clump and separate the corms. Select only plump, healthy corms and replant them for the next season. Although I tend to leave my gladioli corms in the ground 1 year after another till I notice that they're lifting up the soil and they're getting overcrowded.
0: I must admit, I'm a little bit lazy to that extent. Not so much with corms, but various other bulbs and things like that as well.
2: Anyway, let's go into the plant profile, which is Hymenosporum Arum Flavum or Native Frangipani.
0: So if you've ever caught a wave of sweet fragrance drifting through a garden and turned around to find a tall, slender tree covered in clusters of pale yellow flowers, there's a good chance you were standing near a native frangipani.
2: Now, despite the common name, the plant isn't related to tropical frangipani, most of us know. So that's Plumeria, a native of Central America. Hymenosporum flavum, or native frangipani, is a genuine Australian native found naturally in rainforest margins and sheltered gullies from far north Queensland right down to in New South Wales. In fact, I actually know of my friend who grows it in Adelaide, so it grows well there.
0: That doesn't surprise me. You know, in the garden, it forms an upright, fairly narrow tree, typically reaching 6 to 10 metres at maturity in cultivation. Though in tropical conditions, it can grow considerably taller. The canopy isn't particularly dense, which makes it a useful choice where you want height and screening without losing too much light below.
2: Flowering occurs from early spring through to early summer, so roughly September through December, or even up to January, depending on your climate. And the flowers open up creamy white and deepen with age to a rich sulphur yellow. So at peak flowering, you'll often see both colours present in the same cluster at once.
0: The fragrance is strong and distinctly sweet, and it can carry a considerable distance on a warm spring afternoon. Now, native frangipani performs well across a reasonably wide range of conditions. It prefers good light, partial sun to partial shade, and does best in well-drained soil with reliable moisture, particularly when young.
2: Once established, it becomes reasonably drought-tolerant, not fully frost-hardy, so in cooler inland areas, choose a sheltered position until the plant is well established.
0: Yeah, mulch well around the base at planting and feed in spring and again in early summer with a slow-release fertiliser formulated for native plants, one that is low in phosphorus. This is important as high phosphorus fertilisers can be damaging to Australian natives. And one thing worth knowing is that this tree can be slow in its first year or two while it establishes its root system. Growth picks up noticeably once it's anchored in.
2: From a wildlife perspective, it's a genuine contributor. The flowers attract nectar-feeding birds and native bees, and unlike the exotic frangipani, it belongs here.
0: If you're after a medium-sized tree that offers height, fragrance, and year-round foliage without a lot of fuss, it's well worth seeking out. And you know, Marianne, something else that's worth mentioning is I've actually had quite a lot of success growing native frangipani straight from cutting.
2: Wow, that's excellent. I used to have a native frangipani until a few years ago when it died from, I discovered it was severely attacked by borer, unfortunately. So.
0: Oh, okay.
2: Yeah, I might have to get another one. But cuttings, you say. Okay, that sounds wonderful.
0: Yeah, cuttings, yeah.
2: Okay then. Well, once again, Steve, it's been marvellous chatting with you. Look forward to the chat next week.
0: Thanks, Mary. I really enjoyed it. Chat next week.
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2: 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Tune in next week because next week I'll be talking with ecologist Sue Stevens about the crested tern. You can hear the whole show again on Mixcloud. 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Until next week, I'll leave you with a track by Wilson, 6 Foot Deep. But for me, have a great gardening week. Bye for now.

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1: Taking a look at the weather and what's happening on our waters for today, Saturday the 19th of September. We're in for a sunny day. The winds are westerly, 25 to 35 kilometres an hour, and we're expecting a top of around 29 degrees today. For tomorrow, Sunday, another sunny day, a little warmer at 30.
2: Looking to throw a line in, take the boat out, or head to the beach? Here's 927's latest coastal waters report, including tides and surf.
1: On our waters for today, the winds are westerly 15 to 20 knots, tending north to northwesterly 10 to 15 knots during the afternoon, then tending west to southwesterly during the evening. The seas are 1 to 1.5 metres, decreasing below a metre during the afternoon. The swell is a southerly 1.5 metres, increasing to 2 metres south of Port Kembla, and the weather is sunny. The tides for Jervis Bay today. We had a high tide at 28 minutes past 2 this morning of 1.02 of a metre, a low this morning at 16 minutes past 7 of 0.77 of a metre, a high this afternoon at 2 o'clock of 1.35 metres, and a low tonight at 7 minutes to 10 of 0.59 of a metre. And if you're looking for a surf today, it looks like offshore with a decent shot of long period swell. It'll be a bit bigger than shown, probably a little overhead on the sets, and likely with more long period swell than the forecast suggests. Wherever you find yourself, do have a good one.
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1: Hello, welcome to your Saturday. Welcome to the weekend, wherever you are, whatever you're doing this morning. It's great to have your company once again. Coming up across the show, The Wire has got two big stories this morning for you. New rules for big tech and how they pay for news, and a really important look at how young women are being heard or not when it comes to their health. This one's close to my heart. I hear you. Your AMRAP Song of the Week is with Josh Owen. You'll hear something from him. And Bob Spencer, guitarist and rock hero. You might know him from bands like Finch and Skyhooks and The Angels. Roast Tattoo. He's been there, he's done that, and he's got a few stories to tell as well. We're also going to head into Hitsville, USA, and hear more from the Motown story. Jane Donovan is a podcaster, author, presenter, love and life coach, and we're going to talk about triggers and how to stop them. Murph's Top 5 is on the way. It's a big one, very royal. And in two songs' time, Marguerite Osler joins you to talk about her book, The Art of Walking. It's one of those conversations that might just make you slow down, see things a little differently.

0: ways to strengthen safety rules for artificial intelligence, including the possibility of a so-called kill switch for programs that go rogue. Speaking on social media, he called on the Republican House Speaker to do the same.
1: We're going to convene experts to figure out the right path forward. California will do what it can, but this nation needs to get in the game. Washington, D.C. needs to do its job. Remarkably, they left for a summer break. Mike Johnson should return from vacation and follow California's lead by passing national legislation. Get it done.
0: Meantime, the Prime Minister is expected to discuss Australia's digital safety measures during a week-long official visit to the United States. He's expected to meet with Apple executives in California. He'll also officially launch Australia's campaign for a seat on the United Nations Security Council, using the government's social media reforms as a selling point. President Macron of France has become the latest European leader to warn that the threat of Russian hybrid attacks is intensifying. He said he'd ordered a plan to protect critical infrastructure and defence industry sites against drone and cyber attacks. The BBC's Hugh Schofield reports from Paris.
2: The nature of the Russian threat was changing and intensifying, the president said, a reference to the growing number of low-level incidents of sabotage that are being attributed to Moscow. The aim was to intimidate and break our support for Ukraine, but the consequence would be exactly the opposite, he said, because everyone knew that what was at stake in Ukraine was France's own security. The president also addressed the growing fears of instability in France linked to record high prices at the petrol pumps. He called on candidates in next year's election not to exploit public unease by blaming the government.
0: And Russian authorities have seized the businesses and assets of the Swiss food giant Nestlé and three French groups, seeking to justify the move by the fact that they represented unfriendly countries allied with Ukraine. Their Russian operations are being transferred to a company created late last year and headed by a Russian Interior Ministry General. South Korean hockey players at the Asian Games in Japan were left bemused ahead of their match against Bangladesh when North Korea's national anthem was played instead of their own. Lined up before the game, some players looked around in confusion, while others, not realising what had happened, kept a hand on their chest. The stadium announcer quickly apologised for the mistake.
3: We are really sorry, terribly sorry. National anthem for Republic of Korea. We played a different song.
0: And Fremantle has booked a spot in the AFL Grand Final, defeating the Sydney Swans at the SCG 83-71.
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6: 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The temperature, 18.8 degrees, feels like 14.3. The relative humidity is 33%, we've had no rain. The wind is west-northwest at 14.8 kilometres per hour and the wind gusts are 24.1. And we expect a high of 29 today and sunny. And for Sunday, 13 through to 30 and sunny. Monday, 17 through to 23 with a shower or two. On Tuesday, 11 through to 19 and cloudy. And on Wednesday, 12 through to 22 and partly cloudy. Thursday, 13 through to 25 and sunny. And Friday, 13 through to 27 and sunny. And the forecast for Monday the 21st is partly cloudy, high chance of showers, most likely in the afternoon and evening, winds west to northwesterly 15 to 25 kilometres per hour, shifting south to southeasterly 25 to 30 kilometres per hour during the morning. Overnight temperatures falling to between 13 and 18, with daytime temperatures reaching 21 to 27. That's on Monday. Just check this for a minute.

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The Shoalhaven is renowned for its great markets, including the Husky Markets, on every second Sunday of the month from 8am to 2pm at the Sports Ground near the Bowling Club. 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

Yeah, that was Paul from ABBA. Happy Hawaii, Fernando, Dancing Queen, and Arrival. And before that, news was Stevie Wonder and Hey Love. The time's 24 minutes past 8. Next up, it's the Beatles and Act Naturally. Uriah Heep, The Shadows and the Wind. Reba McEntire, Turn on the Radio, and Nilsson, I Guess the Lord Must Be in New York City.

Yeah, that was Nilsson. And I guess the Lord must be in New York City. Reba McEntire and Turn on the Radio. Uriah Heep in The Shadows and the Wind. And the Beatles, Act Naturally. 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Right through to midday on 92.7 FM Bay and Basin. On this warm day, we're going to have, let's say, 29 degrees and 30 tomorrow. Next up's Alan Jackson's I Slipped, I Fell in Love. George Strait, Honky Tonkville. Ed Sheeran, Thinking Out Loud. And John Schumann and the Vagabonds, No Man's Land.

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1: Hey mate, have you heard about Steve at Jervis Bay and Basin Locksmith?
0: No.
1: He can key all your locks to one key.
0: Oh really?
1: He can even install a restricted key system to stop people cutting your keys.
0: Yeah, right. Does he do businesses as well as residential?
1: No job seems to be a hassle or too small for Steve.
0: Can you cut an extra key from a car? I've heard some cars with lost keys could cost hundreds, if not $1,000 or more.
1: Yeah, well, he cut an extra key from my car while he was here cutting my other keys.
0: Sounds like he knows what he's doing. Has he been around here long?
1: Oh, yeah, he's got over 20 years of locksmithing in the general area, and it makes him the longest-running locksmith in the Jervis Bay and Basin region.
0: Sounds good. I'll give him a call.
1: Don't lose it. Lock it. 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

0: Yeah, that was Russell Morris and Alcohol Farm. John Schumann and No Man's Land. Ed Sheeran, Thinking Out Loud. George Strait, Honky Tonk Will. And Alan Jackson, I Slipped and Fell in Love. Yeah.
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1: Good morning, I'm David Cameron. The New South Wales Liberal Opposition says it would freeze a gun buyback scheme and scrap a cap on guns. The party voted with the Labor government last year to introduce the reforms, but it's now walked back its support. New South Wales is the first state to sign up to the national gun buyback scheme promised in the wake of the Bondi terror attack. Several Perth beaches remain closed this morning after a fatal shark attack yesterday. A swimmer was attacked by a shark at Sorrento Beach yesterday morning at around 10:30. Police confirmed a man died. Surf Life Saving WA has started helicopter shark patrols on weekends leading into the summer season. Tractors and other farm vehicles are joining a protest in regional Victoria today against large-scale energy projects. Shannon Kirkwood has the story.
2: Farmers Fight Back says the protest is going ahead in Benalla despite a decision by the state government to walk back plans for the Central North Renewable Energy Zone. It followed a community-led campaign against the plans. The focus of today's event is on the 15 renewable energy projects already operating, approved or in early planning in Benalla Rural City. Members of the Protect Dookie and the Goulburn Valley campaign say the fight is not over and pressure must be maintained on the state government so the power is returned to communities and farmers when it comes to decisions on the rollout of renewables.
1: An ambitious Indigenous project covering more than one-third of Australia is in the running to win one of the world's best-known environmental awards. The Earthshot Prize named Australia's Indigenous Desert Alliance as one of the 15 finalists, selecting it from a field of almost 7,000 nominations. The group, which supports 70 Indigenous ranger teams and has 29 member organisations, will compete to become one of five winners, each receiving almost $2 million. The Earshot Prize was founded by Britain's Prince William in 2020. It recognises projects tackling major environmental challenges such as ocean and air pollution, climate change, waste and nature conservation. US President Donald Trump says he's banning three prominent American news organisations from the White House. In a social media post, he accused CNN, MS Now and Politico of reporting what he called fake news. In a statement, CNN said its White House journalists had been reporting accurately and fairly. The BBC's Ione Wells is in Washington.
3: Journalists frequently go to the White House for live broadcasts, to attend press conferences or for other events. Reporters from Politico and CNN were still on White House grounds when the announcement was made, and a team from CNN was travelling with the Vice President, J.D. Vance. When asked about the ban, President Trump said it was for cumulative stories over the last few years, and you get sick of it. He has pursued legal action against a number of media outlets, including the New York Times and the BBC, and regularly clashes with or insults journalists.
1: Sport, and Fremantle has booked a spot in the AFL Grand Final, defeating the Sydney Swans by 12 points at the SCG. Dockers coach Justin Longmuir has praised his side's come-from-behind win.
4: I thought our mids got to work. They were tough in the last quarter. They were tough all night. Body lined the ball, got it going our way, and then, yeah, we just had a bit of class that could make the most of some opportunities.
1: In cricket, Australia has won the second one-dayer against Zimbabwe by 84 runs. Travis Head scored his first century since the Ashes.
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5: The temperature at the moment is 22.2. It feels like 17.1. The relative humidity is 28%. We've had no rain. The wind is northwest at 18.5 kilometres per hour and the wind gusts are up to 24.1. And we expect a high of 29 today. It's sunny. And Sunday, 13 through to 30 and sunny. On Monday, 17 through to 23 with a shower or two. On Tuesday, 11 through to 19 and cloudy. Wednesday, 12 through to 22 and partly cloudy. Thursday, 13 through to 25 and sunny. And then Friday, 13 through to 27 and sunny. In the region, the hottest place is Bulambi at 23.9. The coldest is Point Perpendicular at 20.2. The windiest is Narrabeen Air Station at 27.8 kilometres per hour. Most humid is Point Perpendicular at 35% and the least humid is Bellamy at 22%. And in the state, the hottest is Bellamy at 23.9, the coldest is Thredbo Top Station at 7.4, the windiest is Thredbo Top Station, 50 k's per hour, the most humid is Kapooka, Church's Plain Road, 92%, the least humid is White Cliffs at 19%. Yeah, so that's it.
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That was Guns N' Roses and Sweet Child of Mine. Martina McBride and I Love You. Josh Orange, Awkward at Best. And Johnny Mathis, No Love. It's 21 minutes past nine. This is Lance with the Saturday Morning Show here on 92.7 FM Bay and Basin and right through till 12 o'clock. Coming up is the Bee Gees and For Whom the Bell Tolls. Adam Brand, Get On Down the Road. Francesca Di Valance and Still. And the Righteous Brothers, You've Lost That Love and Feeling.

0: the Righteous Brothers, and you've lost that loving feeling. Francesco de Valence and Still. Adam Brand, Get On Down the Road. The Bee Gees, For Whom the Bell Tolls. Times 9:36. Next up is Elvis Presley in Viva Las Vegas. Mama Cass, Dream a Little Dream of Me. Kylie Minogue, Better Than the Devil You Know. Human Nature, Will You Love Me Tomorrow? And Delta Goodrum, In This Life.
1: Bright light city, gonna set my soul, gonna set my soul on fire. Got a whole lot of money that's ready to burn, so get those stakes up higher. There's a thousand pretty women waiting out there. They're all living the devil may care, and I'm just a devil with no despair. So
2: Viva Las Vegas, Viva Las Vegas.
1: How I wish that there were more than the 24 hours in the day. Even if there were 40 more, I wouldn't sleep a minute of the way. Oh, there's blackjack and poker and the roulette wheel, a fortune won and lost on it

time. It's

Yeah, that was Brad Paisley and Mud on My Tires. Corblund, it's hard to keep a white shirt clean. Supertramp, Easy Does It. And Elvis Presley's Viva Las Vegas. Temperature's gone up to 22.6. Something I was going to look at. Some of the events today. Carpet sweeper was patented in America by Melville Bissell of Michigan in 1876. James A. Garfield, 20th U.S. president, was assassinated at age 50 in 1881. World's first recognized beauty contest was held in Belgium and won by Bertha Sauckeret an 18-year-old West Indian woman in 1888. New Zealand became the first country in the world to give women the right to vote in 1893. Shirley Temple, 17, married John Agar, 24, in 1945. They divorced in 1950, the same year that she retired from the big screen. She also remarried in 1950 to Charles Black. They stayed together until his death in 2005. Adventures of Superman, starring George Reeves, began on US television in 1952. Fawlty Towers comedy series began on the BBC in 1975. Simon and Garfunkel reunited in concert for the first time in 11 years to perform at New York Central Park in 1981. In 1975, they also reunited with only to record the song My Little Town. They also reunited in 1993 and on other occasions. Yeah, that's some of the events. Righto, next up's Nini Rizzo and Il Silenzio. The Righteous Brothers, You're My Soul and Inspiration. Billy Joel, All My Life, and Carrie Underwood, Get Out of This Town.